0: one of two big matches tonight. Argentina and Switzerland hit the pitch in Kansas City, Missouri next hour. Now, Montreal was not a FIFA host city, but police there have been ramping up patrols on game nights, citing rowdy behavior. As Gloria Enriquez reports, some in the city say the heavy presence is heavy-handed.
1: Video showing a group of Moroccan fans singing the country's anthem in a parking lot in the Petit Maghreb neighborhood after winning 3-0 against Canada. They are flanked by two SPVM horses and officers. Nashua Lina Khan was there.
2: There's a big difference, though, between like bringing out the Cavalier and riot police versus regular officers.
1: As of July 10th, the SPVM says they've handed out 788 tickets since the tournament began. Police say those tickets have been for car surfing, honking without a valid reason, not wearing seat belts, using a phone while driving, and revving or idling car engines without a reason. The SPVM is encouraging people to celebrate, but say they won't tolerate any violations. Khan says police should be a little more tolerant and allow communities to foster those moments without feeling watched. After all, she says the World Cup only comes around every 4 years. Gloria Enriquez, CBC News, Montreal.
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3: I'm Siddhartha Banerjee with your Environment Canada weather forecast for Quebec. In Montreal tonight, it'll be clear with a low of 17. On Sunday, expect mainly sunny weather, high 29, humidex 32. In Quebec City this evening, partly cloudy with a 30% chance of showers early this evening, clearing later on with a low of 14. On Sunday, it'll be mainly sunny with a high of 29 and a humidex of 32. In Sherbrooke, it'll be partly cloudy tonight, becoming clear later in the evening, low of 10. For Sunday, another sunny day, high 27, humidex 29. In Mont-Tremblant tonight, clear with a low of 11. For Sunday, it'll be mainly sunny with a high of 26. In Joliet tonight, clear with a low of 15. On Sunday, mainly sunny with a high of 29. In Châteauguay, clear this evening, low 17. For Sunday, it'll be sunny with a high of 29, humidex of 32. In Saguenay, partly cloudy with a 30% chance of showers earlier this evening and a risk of thunderstorms, clearing later, low 12. For Sunday, it'll be sunny, becoming a mix of sun and cloud in the afternoon, high 28, humidex 30. In Sept-Îles, partly cloudy, but clearing later this evening with a low of 13. On Sunday, it'll be sunny in the morning and then a mix of sun and cloud with a 30% chance of showers in the afternoon, high 24. In Val-d'Or, it'll be partly cloudy with local smoke from forest fires, orange warning in effect, low 13. On Sunday, it'll be extremely hot, high 30, humidex 35, with a yellow heat warning in effect for Sunday.
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5: Good evening and welcome to SNJ. Tonight, you're invited to a special SNJ house party with party tunes from Kenny Wayne, Ted Quinlan, Kirsten Edkins, Champion Fulton, and Trombone Shorty. We're also going to get bold as brass with big horn sounds from Brass Tracks, Brastronaut, and Big Smoke Brass. But first, Duchess invites you to a marvelous party. The title of their new release, It's Time to Put on a Happy Face.

0: That set the stage for the extra time dramatics. The great Norwegian striker Erling Haaland, for the first time in this World Cup, failed to score in a match he competed in that may have made the difference. Meanwhile, England's hopes for a first World Cup title since 1966 remain alive. Steve Futterman, CBC News, Los Angeles.
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2: I'm Siddhartha Banerjee with your Environment Canada weather forecast for Quebec. In Montreal tonight, it will be clear with a low of 17. On Sunday, expect mainly sunny weather, high 29, humidex 32. In Quebec City this evening, partly cloudy with a 30% chance of showers early this evening, clearing later on, low 14. On Sunday, it'll be mainly sunny with a high of 29, humidex 32. In Sherbrooke, partly cloudy tonight, becoming clear later this evening, low 10. For Sunday, another sunny day, high 27, humidex 29.
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That was Mama, Par Hasard's tribute to her mom, featuring Mog Saib. This is C'est Formidable on CBC Music and CBC Radio, avec moi, Florence K. Coming up, All or Nothing. But first, some musicians spend years waiting to be discovered. Colossal decided not to wait. For the past two decades, he's built his career completely independently. No major label, no shortcuts, just a lot of hard work, persistence, and a willingness to embrace new technology as it came along. He sees his music career as a marathon, not a sprint. And because he's taken the long road,

He's especially proud of what he's built and of how he remained in control of his music every step of the way. Here he is now with Le Chant d'Elle, a pun on the words candle and her song. It's all about owning up to your mistakes and hoping for another chance.

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I'm Siddhartha Banerjee with your Environment Canada weather forecast for Quebec. In Montreal tonight, it will be clear with a low of 17. On Sunday, expect mainly sunny weather, high 29.

0: Humidex 32. In Quebec City this evening, partly cloudy with a 30% chance of showers early this evening, clearing later on, low 14. On Sunday, it'll be mainly sunny with a high of 29, Humidex 32. In Sherbrooke, partly cloudy tonight, becoming clear later this evening, low 10. For Sunday, another sunny day, high 27, Humidex 29.
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2: Hello, hi there. Welcome to Tempo here on CBC Music. I'm Julie. Coming up on Tempo, a story about how a covert ops mission involving a purple Rolls-Royce kickstarted one composer's film career. But before you hear all about that, you begin with the overture to The Drum Major's Daughter by Jacques Offenbach, who said, "Yes, art is dangerous. Where it is chaste, it is not art."

two gorgeous pieces back to back. First up, Maurice Ravel's Pavane pour une enfant défunte with the Montreal Symphony. And before that, music by film composer James Newton Howard called A Hidden Life with the Arctic Philharmonic, led by Eldbjørg Hemsing. I'm Julie Nasralla, and you're listening to Tempo on CBC Music. Diamonds were not this girl's best friend, and nor were emeralds for that matter. Now you're about to hear piano music by Fanny Mendelssohn, who was about as down-to-earth as it gets. Fanny Mendelssohn couldn't stand society culture. She hated wearing hats because her glasses would get stuck in the veils, and she truly didn't understand why anyone cared for fancy jewelry.

0: 13. For Sunday, a mix of sun and cloud, high 30, humidex 35. The UV index will be 8 or very high, with a yellow heat warning in effect until Tuesday.
1: Behind the band name on CBC Radio 1, Sirius XM. How did this band get its name? In 1981, ex-monkey Michael Nesmith made a one-hour sketch comedy show called Elephant Parts. The one-hour show included not only five popular songs of the ex-monkey, but also a number of sketches. In one of those sketches, poor people who wanted to be hip at all costs are ridiculed. The title of the sketch? The Tragically Hip.

spirit that built us have access to that land. It's not just, you know, your grain crops, your wheat and beans and corn, but it's also grazing land, really accessible grazing land. I think the grazing land in Strathroy, I was there last week, is somewhere around $50,000 a lush acre, where it might be $1,500 an acre in the clay belt. It gives new farmers, a new generation of farmers,

964, it is believed that she converted into Christianity and remained a Christian until her death. But her son Svetoslav remained a pagan, and it was her grandson Volodymyr who then accepted Christianity as an official.

0: Gauteng, which is the biggest province in terms of economic weight in the country, where most of the migrants are officially supported the deadline. And of course, the leader of the PA, which is the one that coined the phrase Abahambe, meaning they must go, is part of the government of national unity.
1: Just to be clear, what you're saying is that Africans should expect more xenophobic attacks inside South Africa. Is that accurate?
0: Absolutely, except that we have to counter-organize. I think that that also depends on how the movement responds. Because what we have seen now is a situation wherein all the powerful organizations of the working class, all the trade union federations came out denouncing the vigilantism, denouncing the xenophobia, all of that. We've seen the biggest movement of the Sheikh dwellers, Abba Salibasem John Dolo, meaning Sheikh dwellers, and of course, the organizations of the mining affected communities coming out. So the movement itself has certainly gotten support among the more disparate layers of society, because okay, our own movement for social justice, for jobs, and all of this has been weakened, right? And there is an architecture of amplification that echoes this narrative, not only at level of government, but also at level of the mainstream media in the country, right? And that has given them the thing, but this is a struggle of the living forces. Labor movement must follow up their denouncement with action to campaign for jobs, to campaign for services, and the same must happen in communities. And that will determine what becomes the outcome of this struggle between reaction and those that are seeking progressive, just and humane solution to the social crisis faced by the working class and the poor in this country.
1: Quite an interesting discussion to be had. Thank you very much for taking time to break things down for us. Tuzo Kumalo, you have the final words to wrap this up. How are you going to go about it?
2: I think the government should continue to make it clear, not only by word of mouth, but by actions as well, that people have a right to demonstrate, to march, to raise their views. But those who do it in a way that kind of becomes inhumane, undermine the constitution and the rights of others, should be dealt with. I think once we go that way, the resolution of the crisis will be pleasurable or acceptable to all the players that are involved. Unlike in the situation where you have got migrants that are here being kind of terrorized sometimes and nothing happens. So I think the way forward is that the government should make sure in addressing this issue, the law is followed to the letter.
0: They have immigration system that does not want to accept the reality of the continent. And part of that reality is a devastation, by the way, of the region in which we are by an apartheid state that was deliberate in its policy of destabilizing the region in pursuit of the ANC, in pursuit of other freedom fighters. Once South Africa began to carry out immigration policy that did not seek to take account of this and instead tried to stop people who were disparate from entering the country legally, this meant and created conditions for the crisis of mass documentation that we have.
1: Powerful words to end this discussion. Really appreciate it. And I really hope that the next time we talk about this topic, it will be more about what is being done to protect foreigners inside South Africa and not the usual attacks of foreigners. And I have spoken to many people and it was quite a nightmare, their experience. And the government definitely has to step up and deal with the issues. Unemployment is high, people are frustrated, and those are all issues that have to be sorted out. Many thanks to you both. Mamelitwe Sebe, President of the General Industries Workers Union of South Africa, Giwuza, and also DW correspondent Tuzo Kumalo. Thanks to you both for sharing your thoughts and insights with us.
0: Thank you.
1: The protests are being driven by groups arguing that undocumented

0: denied. As a legal adult, his parents could no longer apply on his behalf.
1: I was like, what?
0: His father, Ronan, says they had to spend thousands of dollars and go through the court system to become his legal guardians.
2: This is not a unique situation.
0: Laverne Jacobs teaches disability law at the University of Windsor. She says the government should provide more resources to help families navigate a complicated system. Selena Alders, CBC News, Halifax.
3: The World Cup's final four contenders have been decided, with two of them, each England and Argentina, set to renew a decades-long rivalry. Steve Futterman has more on the matchups.
4: The semifinals are all set, and the four teams generally considered the best in the world are all in it. France will face off against Spain, while England will match up against Argentina. In the third quarterfinal match, England advanced, beating Norway 2-1 in extra time. The star for England was Jude Bellingham. For the second straight match, he scored two goals. Norway's great Erling Haaland was kept scoreless. In the fourth and final quarterfinal match, Argentina was again not impressive, but was still able to win, defeating Switzerland 3-1, also in extra time. Julian Alvarez scored the winning goal. In the 112th minute, Argentina added another goal just before the final whistle. Switzerland played the final 18 minutes of regulation and the entire extra time with only 10 men. Argentina, the defending champion, still has a chance to become only the third nation ever to win back-to-back World Cups. Steve Futterman, CBC News, Los Angeles.
3: 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For CBC News, I'm Mike Miles.
5: Good morning, I'm Saroja Coelho, and this is CBC Radio 1. 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
6: Hello from David Rutledge. Welcome to the Philosopher's Zone. This week, we're getting excited about space, but not too excited. There's always a lot to be excited about. We've had the Apollo program and the moon landing in the 1960s. We had the founding of the SETI Institute in the 1980s, which is looking for extraterrestrial intelligence. We have the Artemis project underway, which is looking to establish a sustainable human presence on the moon. We have further ambitions to establish human colonies on Mars. And then there's all the hype around things like asteroid mining and getting our hands on some of the immense mineral wealth that's just floating around out there waiting to be used. And if you pay attention to the pronouncements of space barons like Elon Musk and Jeff Bezos, you get the impression that space as the next frontier for human civilization is much more than just a metaphor. It's very much where we're headed next as a species. But while the hype is very seductive and the visions of humanity as a multi-planetary species can be inspiring, there are also profound ethical and philosophical concerns, to say nothing of technical concerns, around what my guest this week is calling the new space age. His name is Ben Bramble. He's a lecturer in philosophy at the Australian National University in Canberra, and he has a new book titled Lunacy, 10 False Promises of the New Space Age.
7: I guess the new space age differs from what has come before in a few different ways. First of all, previously, we'd gone into space just to visit or to do things temporarily. But now, the idea is that we're going into space to stay. We're going to have permanent bases on the moon, possibly beyond to Mars. Another key aspect is that we're going to have many people in space, far more beyond low Earth orbit. Previously, only 600 people ever had reached low Earth orbit. And only 24 had gone beyond it. But the plan is for many thousands and perhaps ultimately millions of humans to get beyond low Earth orbit and into distant space. Another key feature I should mention is that companies now are playing a huge role in space activities. Before it was just governments and companies, private companies, they were supporting governments and doing what the governments asked for. But now it's really the private companies that are in certain ways leading the planning. That's a very big difference to what's come before.
6: And you rightly point out in the book that when people speak against human activities in space generally, they tend to talk about the financial costs involved and about all the things that we could be doing with that money instead to solve problems here on Earth, which is not a terrible argument, but it's not the backbone of the argument in your book. Why is that?
7: Well, look, I mean, I think advocates of space have a pretty good response to that objection, and that is that while space is very, very expensive for governments, it's still only a tiny fraction of national budgets. You know, so they say, we can do both, we can do it all. My point in the book is that actually it's not about space being too expensive. It's rather that space doesn't really achieve that much good at all, and actually comes with some massive dangers. So even if space was cheap, really cheap, or even free, we shouldn't be doing it.
6: You're not saying we should pull out of space exploration entirely, though, are you?
7: No, I'm not. And that's a very important point. So I'm a big advocate of space science. I think the future of space should be entirely about continuing to discover space and work out what's really out there. You know, is there life on Mars? What is Europa, Jupiter's moon, like? And we have all sorts of important scientific projects happening right now, and they have been planned for many years, and they're ongoing. And that stuff really needs to be maintained and I think actually beefed up. It's these other aspects of the new space age that I'm against. So the commercialization of space, the military ambitions of nations in space, space tourism, this expanding our civilization into space. That's the problem, colonizing Mars rather than simply exploring Mars.
6: Well, if we can get into some of the particulars here, let's start with one aspect of the new space age that's really captured the popular imagination, which is this thing of colonizing other planets, for example, Mars, as a sort of backup for humanity on Earth. And we'll get to the ethics in a minute, but first of all, you see practical objections to the idea of colonizing Mars that put any hope for success centuries into the future rather than decades. Why is that? Why is colonizing Mars going to be so almost impossibly difficult for such a long time?
7: Mars kills you in six different ways at once, we might say. You know, there's no breathable air. There is an atmosphere, but it's an incredibly thin one, and it's CO2. So no breathable air. Now, there's water, but it's locked away. It's very hard to access. Third, there's no magnetic field, so lethal radiation pours onto the surface. Then we have surface temperature, which is average minus 60 degrees Celsius. There are planet-wide dust storms that last months. And these not only would make living on the surface incredibly difficult, but they would smother solar panels, which is one of our sort of best hopes of energy there, at least in the early stages. And then you've got gravity, which is only 38% of Earth's, and that wreaks havoc on the human body. It wastes muscle, it causes bones to thin, and this sort of thing. So just in terms of sustaining human life, it's a massive, massive challenge. And it's not impossible that with advances in technology, we could overcome these problems and manage to sustain human life there. But this is by no means guaranteed. If we did it, to do it, we would have to generate huge amounts of energy to sustain the technologies that would be enabling life. And this energy would be incredibly difficult to generate, as I've mentioned, partly because of the distance from the sun and the dust storms that cover solar panels. And it would have to operate indefinitely, near flawlessly and with backups, because what we'd really need is a self-sustaining colony. And that's what people like Musk want on Mars. It's not just to have some people living there. It's to have a society there, a civilization there that can survive even if the ships from Earth stop coming. That is monumentally difficult.
6: Sure. But I might say to that, well, okay, that's fine. A huge technological challenge. But if we're going to have a go, I mean, if it is going to take centuries rather than decades, then we need to get onto it. You know, we need to get onto it right away. Even if we can't see the results of the technology coming through for quite some time, it is still something we need to get started on. You don't find that a compelling argument, do you?
7: No. I think that sometimes starting early does help you to finish early or to get to your goal quicker, but it doesn't always. And sometimes you can get to your destination in a certain area by waiting to start. And we need to look at what is really needed to have a self-sustaining Martian colony. The number one thing is technological breakthroughs to help us solve all of the very, very difficult problems associated with sustaining life there. And these technological breakthroughs,

0: much, much more likely to happen on Earth in labs by brilliant scientists, perhaps using AI. But the point is that there's sort of no substitute for these breakthroughs, and they're going to happen in the goodness of time when they happen. And if we fund the scientists sufficiently, these technological breakthroughs, these sort of fundamental technological breakthroughs in physics and biology and chemistry, they're not going to happen by blundering around in space or trying to do relatively basic or primitive things on Mars. We would need to gather lots of information about Mars in order to do this science on Earth, but we can do that with probes and robots. We don't actually need to send people there or start building a civilization in order to do that science. And we have to do that science first. So really, even if we wanted for our civilization a self-sustaining colony on Mars for whatever reason, it makes much more sense to delay that until we have the science to do it safely and efficiently. There are other points as well, like a botched attempt at a colony, one that is made too early, could contaminate Mars or potentially use up Martian resources that a later, more successful attempt might need. There are all sorts of worries about how starting too soon could actually defeat the goal. Another example is the finite pool of brilliant minds who are diverted into researching all of the technologies required to do things there now. All of those brilliant people would be much better off using their energies researching the more fundamental science and actually directing their efforts, in my view, toward solving the key problems that Earth faces. Because, you know, after all, if Earth succumbs to the existential crises that it faces, we're never going to have time to actually get to Mars, because that's going to take hundreds of years.
1: And I guess there's a point here to be made about the way in which focusing on this technology would inevitably distract attention from other really pressing technological concerns on Earth that have to do with doing something about climate change, ensuring the safety of AI systems, to the point where you actually see Mars colonization as something that could increase existential risk to humanity. Is that because it would be diverting attention from technology that's badly needed to deal with the existential risks we already face, or is there sort of more going on there?
0: That's absolutely part of it. But I think another big part of it is complacency. So I think a lot of people think, oh, well, we're going to end up having a backup planet on Mars, so we don't really need to address the existential crises that Earth faces. And they might even think that a human civilization on Mars would be in some way preferable to one on Earth, more exciting, more space age, more dynamic in some way. So I think this is a really, really big problem, because unless we're directing all our energies towards saving Earth, it's just not going to happen. And then we might really succumb to these problems. So that's certainly one big problem, I think. Another big one is that the technologies that are being developed in the new space age could be used to harm us on Earth. If they got into the wrong hands, or if they were, even if they malfunctioned, they could be highly destructive on Earth. I mean, just take the example of asteroids. A big part of what's planned for the new space age depends on mining asteroids so that those materials can be used in space, because it's very hard to lift materials off Earth, very hard and very expensive. Much better to get your materials for cheap in space. So asteroid mining is very, very important. But if you're moving asteroids around, dragging them closer to Earth so that you can use them to build things in near Earth space, there's a big worry that those asteroids might end up crashing into Earth. This is a real genuine worry of these sorts of technologies, especially when you consider who would be commandeering them. Often it seems the plan is that it would be private companies, private individuals.
1: Yeah, this is something I think about a lot, you know, and you make a very good point as well about what it would actually be like living on Mars. You know, I get the sense that when Elon Musk talks about colonizing Mars and, you know, securing the future of human consciousness, which seems to be a special concern of his, what he's imagining is some sort of utopian sci-fi scenario where life out there on other planets is good.

0: But if you really think about what might be involved in actually living somewhere like Mars, that utopian picture kind of vanishes in a puff of smoke. I mean, you've argued that even if we do have a future where Mars becomes colonized, it's a future that may not be worth preserving. Can you take us through that a little?
1: Sure, yeah. So look, if we're to have a self-sustaining colony on Mars, it's probably going to be underground. And that's even what most of the Mars advocates concede. That's simply because humans are not able to survive, it seems, the massive levels of radiation on the surface. So we'd be stuck underground. Now, you might say, well, eventually we'd be able to terraform Mars, that is, make it more Earth-like, give it a proper atmosphere, maybe, you know, one day warm its temperatures and grow plants and forests eventually and have running water on the surface. But the problem is that terraforming, even if it were possible, which many scientists think it just isn't, even if it were possible, it would take many, many hundreds, perhaps thousands of years for a planet to gradually change in the ways needed. And this whole time, we'd have to be living underground. So whole generations of humanity would have to live and die, that spend their whole lives in caves underground. And I think it would be hugely psychologically challenging for these people. There's also the possibility that we might be able to live in domes on the surface. But the problem with that is that the view from those domes, even if they were transparent, would be pretty depressing. I mean, there's no, you don't get a lovely blue sky on Mars. You get a reddish butterscotch kind of sky. And
0: red dust.
1: Red dust, that's right. Very, I think it might get you down after a while. Now, you could decorate your dome with all sorts of greenery, but that wouldn't be much of a substitute, I think. And you'd be living in close quarters with a very small number of people. It would be a far cry from the sort of civilization we know here. And if it turns out we're not able to terraform Mars, we'd be living in these pretty unpleasant states as a human civilization indefinitely. And I think there's a real question there of, is it worth continuing humanity if that's the only kind of continuation we can have?
0: On ABC Radio National and ABC Listen, this is The Philosopher's Zone with me, David Rutledge, and my guest this week is Ben Bramble, whose new book is titled Lunacy, 10 False Promises of the New Space Age. More details on The Philosopher's Zone website.

0: I think some listeners would hear what you're saying and think, well, yes, you know, it would be excruciatingly uncomfortable and difficult and punishing. But then, you know, that's what people in the early seafaring days of humanity had to put up with, the early polar explorers. And there's this argument that becoming a spacefaring civilization would just be sort of intrinsically awesome and worth all of that, you know, like the next great chapter of human history. And that the adventure is noble enough on its own terms to warrant grand ambition, big risk. And so what a book like yours is doing is sort of underestimating the value of that aspiration, because we know that history is littered with the predictions of naysayers who doubted the utility of technological progress. What's your response to that?
1: I think that's a really important challenge, and I do feel the pull of it. But I guess my point is that, as I mentioned at the start of the interview, I'm certainly not opposed to us conducting exciting and extravagant scientific projects in space. There's a lot yet to do in space, but it seems to me that that discovery can be done with robots and probes. We don't need humans out there. We don't need to be expanding our civilization. And I think when these space advocates talk about the romance and excitement of expanding human civilization into space, a big part of it is that they like the idea of having more humans. They want more happy people to sort of spread throughout the universe. And that's something I push back against in my book, the value of this. It seems to me that what's truly exciting in our future isn't having more humans or a bigger civilization. Rather, it's

it's fairly sort of low cost in that sense. And absolutely, we need to be able to spread the wealth of our wealthy Western countries to everyone on Earth. But I think that we can easily do that in coming years with the resources and technology that we'll have on Earth. We won't need to lean on or borrow from resources in outer space to achieve that level of

0: what actually constitutes human well-being, we do have the argument that great collective projects like this have the potential to bring people together, you know, unite people. The Apollo project in the 1960s captured the collective imagination of America in the same way, or much the same way, that the new space age arguably has the potential to unite all humanity. Shared projects can create shared identities, I guess is what I'm saying. What's your issue with that hope?
1: That's a really interesting point as well. I guess my feeling is that, again, scientific projects in space can play that role more than well enough. And if you look at some of the past space exploits that really united humanity, they were science focused. So if you look at the Apollo Soyuz project, where American and Soviet astronauts linked their respective space stations and shared information and science in space, that was a truly wonderful thing. And that really inspired humanity. And part of the reason it did so was that there weren't big geopolitical goals that were being furthered. It was science and a benefit to humanity taken as a whole that was the primary goal. And that's what was so inspiring. Whereas if you look at the moon landing, for example, I think the moon landing was inspirational. And I'm glad we went. I'm glad that we walked on the moon. I think that was certainly a good thing. But much of the reason that we went there was actually to assert our geopolitical strength.
0: It was a Cold War thing. Yeah,
1: that's right. So it wasn't actually perhaps all the public thought it was. That's not to say it didn't inspire, but that wasn't the primary goal. And I guess my point is that the future science in space is sufficient to achieve this. And anyway, we have so many important and exciting projects on Earth to inspire humanity and bring us together. It's not clear to me we need, you know, to say to travel to Mars to do so.
0: Well, just finally, Ben, you mentioned earlier that you were interested in SETI, the search for extraterrestrial intelligence, and that the prospect of discovering new life out in the cosmos excites you, but you don't feel we're ready yet. Now, I have my own reasons for agreeing with you on that. I would be hugely embarrassed if we contacted aliens at this point in our shared history. What are your reasons for feeling that way?
1: Well, part of it is simple self-preservation, I think. As fantastic and advanced as we are as human beings right now, we're still likely very primitive compared to the sorts of beings who might live very far away from us, whose civilizations might have been around for, you know, potentially billions of years longer than ours. So it's extremely risky to bring attention to ourselves in what might be a very hostile environment, galactically speaking. I think also it's kind of important that we achieve a moral maturity before we go off and meet other civilizations. It would be nice, I think, to solve the problems that we have on Earth ourselves, to get our own house in order before we met any other intelligent beings, even if they were benevolent. But yeah, I certainly don't rule out trying to reach out to other life forms in the goodness of time. But maybe, you know, that would be thousands of years down the track when we've truly solved our problems here on Earth and can put our best foot forward.
0: Leave it until after the next US presidential election, at least, right? Okay, well, look, the book is wonderful. Lunacy, 10 False Promises of the New Space Age. Ben Bramble is the author. And Ben, it's been wonderful to talk. Thanks so much for coming on the show.
1: Thanks, David. Good to talk to you.
0: And Ben Bramble is lecturer in philosophy at the Australian National University in Canberra. The book is out through Princeton University Press, and you can find more info on the Philosopher's Zone website. Don't forget you can stream or download the show any old time via ABC Listen. The Philosopher's Zone is produced by me, David Rutledge, on the lands of the Bundjalung people. Thanks for joining me. Bye for now.
2: That was The Philosopher's Zone from ABC Australia. 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From Germany's DW, this is Science Unscripted, a show that brings you into labs and institutions and reveals fascinating stories about scientists and their research.

0: we make them like it anyway. If we're gonna
1: almost in defense of AI generated art,
0: or? And this is from the Wharton School in Pennsylvania in the United States.
1: A lot of business implications.
0: Yeah. So if businesses around the world are going to be using AI in a way that gets closer and closer to the things we feel are uniquely human, so the arts really, and not necessarily utilitarian things, that is clear. We human beings are fine with utilitarian applications. If AI tells me how to plug in my new device and make it work, we're fine with that.
1: Yeah,
0: that's fine. But in the realm of poetry, stay away, right? So how do we get them to like it anyway? That was kind of the purpose of this. And they did a lot of different things. 16 different little experiments in total. 27,000 people grouped into 5 clusters. I'm going to talk about the clusters because that's what matters in this case. And the first cluster of experiments that they did here was trying to dial up things like emotionality or dial it down. If it's more emotional or less emotional.
1: So they're prompting the AI, write a poem that's very emotive or...
0: Right,
1: yeah, okay.
0: Right. And as you would kind of expect, when you find out that that's then very emotional and created by AI, right? People don't like that.
1: Yeah,
0: no, please don't do that. They also did that with...
1: Talk about revulsion, yeah.
0: Yeah, they also did that with negativity. What if it's positive, a positive story versus a negative story? People really don't like negative fiction, written dark stuff written by AI. And I can kind of intuitively understand why. It's like you've got this machine making the world darker, or at least fictionally, the way I experience it.
1: Yeah.
0: They also then went from poetry into prose. They thought, well, okay, there's probably a difference. If you're going to have AI generate books that people read or buy and consume, people will probably dislike it if the AI uses the I form, the first person form. I walked outside and it was a beautiful sunny day.
1: Shut up.
0: Yeah. No, you didn't. Your software, that's not true. And so if you're going to do it, then probably the third person. And that turned out to be slightly true, that people preferred if it's going to be AI, then the third person. Yeah. And then they tried something else. What if it's not about people? So they had three, and I'm just going to read the first one here. Three different examples where first it was a person, and it goes like this. As the mid-July day began, with the sounds of distant lawnmowers and children playing, the gentle sunrise kissed the well-maintained suburban homes in the peaceful neighborhood. Alex made his way to Grandma Hazel's home, located at the end of a peaceful cul-de-sac, a 10-minute bike ride from his own. Okay, that's the human condition. It keeps going on. I'm not going to read the rest of it. The animal condition. As the mid-July day began, with the sounds of distant lawnmowers and children playing, the gentle sunrise kissed the well-maintained suburban homes in the peaceful neighborhood. Alex, a diligent border collie, made his way to Grandma Hazel's house. I don't know how that even works. Located at the end of a peaceful cul-de-sac, a 10-minute scamper from his own doghouse. Uh-huh. Right? And then the third one goes like this. As the day began, the children playing, the gentle double sunrise. Keep in mind, we had one sunrise before. The gentle double sunrise over the planet Zebon in the Zorlax galaxy kissed the well-maintained suburban homes in the peaceful neighborhood. We're in alien territory here. And it turns out that what they expected was kind of true.
1: Of those three texts, people like the last one the most?
0: Yes.
1: Okay.
0: So if AI is going to write fiction, it's more okay for it to be about aliens and slightly less okay to be about dogs, maybe, and definitely not really okay if you're going to try to talk about human beings, right? We reject that. And they kept dialing that up even more and went to robots, and we're almost most happy, you could say.
1: That's what I was going to say. So if it's about bots, then you could delude yourself into thinking that AI understands more about bots than I do, because I guess the thing that you value about a writer is that he or she understands what he or she is writing about.
0: Well, and there I would be okay with the I form. As I got turned on today by my owner.
1: I am a bot. If I is a bot, then fine. But not if I as a human being. Shut up, man.
0: My dusty CPU was...
1: A disciplined collie or what?
0: Yeah.
1: Or diligent.
0: So they had that, like I said, we were just in part one there. I'm not going to go as detailed through all the other ones, but some of the other things they looked at is, what if you have a sort of hybrid scenario? Hey, this was a human being fundamentally writing this, but with the assistance of AI. People do not like that. And the conclusion after all of these studies is there is just a gigantic penalty. And that's kind of made me happy. There's yes. a

0: test the same day and be able to be put on treatment and follow up so that you stay on your medicines, because you have to stay on your medicines for a year. Those trials, the innovation was stopped. The programs to roll out the innovations that have been created were stopped in South Africa, in Mozambique, in other places like that, where you had high rates of TB, and they have now seen the tuberculosis deaths starting to rise. The cases have grown by multiples, and they had the names of people who've died.
1: A couple of things happened financially in the world in the last 2 weeks. The first is that we have now conclusively discovered that the President of the United States, who we have to say is the person most responsible for this, has enriched his family by, at the very least, a couple of billion dollars in cryptocurrency scams that have taken hold while he's president, that enrich him and his family. And Elon Musk has become the world's first trillionaire in the history of humanity, the first trillionaire. When you think about this, what possibly motivates these two unbelievably wealthy human beings to exact such, what seems to me, and certainly seems to you, ruthless destruction on programs that, for with all their flaws, and all programs have flaws, such ruthless destruction on the health of humanity? What could possibly motivate them? And here I'm enlisting someone who's a surgeon as a possible psychiatrist.
0: Let me put it this way. In the memorandums of understanding that they now make with countries where they are putting some foreign assistance in, you don't see commitment to goals like we're going to reduce the overall mortality for children in the world. We're going to stop neglected tropical diseases that the U.S. has led the way in eliminating conditions that ranged from leprosy to river blindness. It's unimaginable that this is a group of people who would commit to such goals. They see them as woke. They see them as signs of weakness instead of taking a ruthless, their view of the world.
1: Wait. How is it woke to save the lives of children? Is it because they're not white European children in the main?
0: The worldview, the actions that you see are that you believe the world is an amoral, ruthless, Mad Max world of the dominators and the dominated. And it is woke to believe that we can come together and solve problems. It is naivete, and worse, it's a distraction from the fact that we're in a battle, and the world is governed by those who are strong, dominating the weak.
1: I'm speaking with Atul Gawande, former Assistant Administrator for Global Health at USAID. He's also a surgeon, a professor of health policy, and a longtime contributor to The New Yorker. 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

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I'm David Remnick. USAID was originally established by President Kennedy in 1961. It helped eradicate smallpox in the 70s. And since 2003, it's provided HIV and AIDS treatments that have

0: public man-made death. The anger comes from the cognitive dissonance between what they want to think they are, world dominators, people who will be remembered in history as having done good. They can't countenance the image that is suggested by this, which is that they are monsters.
1: Atul, you were just in South Sudan or not long ago. Tell me why.

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I'm Sonali Karnik. 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Let me tell you what's coming up on the program today. Well, we have more basketball tickets to give away for the Fan Fest on July 28th at the Verdun Auditorium for the Montreal Alliance basketball game. So listen up for that. I'll give you details. But after 7 o'clock, we're going to hear about a new book, Cats, A History About the Evolution of the Relationship Between Humans and Felines. And just after 7:30, we get a preview of the Vietnamese Cultural Festival, Gia Diem, and the Street Food Fest, happening right next to each other. And after 8 o'clock this morning, we're going to meet singer-songwriter Julie Neff, who talks about her latest album, Fine, where she leans into not feeling fine and says it's okay to talk about that. And after 8:30, Shakespeare in the Park is back on July 21st. We'll speak with the director about this year's play, A Winter's Tale, with its cast of all black and brown actors.

On the program today, we're going to look at a book called The History, Cats, A History, rather, and the evolution of the relationship between humans and felines that's explored in this book. And just after 7:30, we get to a preview, the Vietnamese cultural festival, Chợ Đêm, and the Montreal Street Food Festival, which happens, they happen right next to each other. Yes, your breakfast is going to seem sad after listening to this conversation, but it's going to be fun. And after 8 o'clock, Montreal singer-songwriter Julie Neff talks about her latest album, Fine, where she leans into not feeling okay. And after 8:30, Shakespeare in the Park is back on July 21st. We speak with the director about this year's play, A Winter's Tale. It is 19 degrees downtown here at La Maison Radio-Canada, 17 at the airport. Sunny skies for Greater Montreal today, including Laval, Lanaudière, Laurentians. Maybe a couple of clouds, but really nothing much. Kind of like copy-paste of yesterday. A little bit warmer, just a touch warmer than yesterday, however. We're going to reach a high of about 29-ish degrees today. UV index is 7, which is high. And going down for Montreal to 18 degrees overnight, again, with a few clouds. Quebec City, it's 13 right now. And again, copy-paste from yesterday, beautiful and sunny. Up to about 29 this afternoon, down to 17 overnight with a few clouds. Mont-Tremblant, 11 degrees right now and clear for the Laurentians today. A beautiful sunny day, reaching a high of around 27 degrees, maybe a couple of clouds, going down to 16 overnight with a few clouds. In the townships, it is 10 in Sherbrooke and under clear skies, and it's going to be a beautiful sunny day in the townships as well, reaching a high of 27 this afternoon. You might see a cloud or two this evening, down to 15 degrees overnight. Trois-Rivières, 12 degrees right now, clear skies and staying sunny for the day, going up to 28 this afternoon and down to 19 overnight. And enjoy it because your week's going to have some rain showers and thunderstorms. So today's a good day to enjoy the sunshine if you can do that. Gaspé, sunny and clear and 12 degrees right now. And that won't last very long. The temperature is going to climb all the way up to 25 today. You are expecting there's a slight chance of showers this afternoon. It is only in the afternoon and that those will taper off. And then in the evening, it looks like it's just a few clouds going down to 13 degrees overnight. For Gaspé. For the Abitibi, there was an orange air quality alert yesterday. Today, it is a yellow heat warning. There'll be a mix of sun and cloud today for Rouyn-Noranda. There's a risk of a thunderstorm this afternoon and some local smoke this morning. Now, reaching a high of about 28 degrees. A mix of sun and cloud tomorrow with some scattered showers. And I say that because there's just been quite a lot of warnings for the region as a result of those forest fires. So daytime highs are going to be between 29 and 31 Celsius and overnight lows between 18 and 24. Humidex will go up to 40. So Environment Canada is issuing the yellow heat warning. That is your look at weather.

0: 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Text us here anytime at 514-566-9066. That is our text message line, or send us an email, as you, some of you did yesterday, and I managed to get back to a few of you, and I'll get back to the rest of you today, I promise. 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Patrick Watson will be playing the Festival d'été in Quebec City on July 14th. Let's dip into some of his music from the past. Here's a song from his 2019 album, Wave. This is Dream for Dreaming.
1: 3.

0: That was Patrick Watson with Dream for Dreaming off his 2019 album, Wave. 18 minutes past 6 o'clock, Sophia Smith-Gaylor grew up in a house filled with languages. She still understands the Italian and other languages her mother and grandmother spoke, but she can't speak it. It's a familiar story for many second and third generation immigrants. This weekend on CBC Radio's The Sunday Magazine, host Pia Chattopadhyay will speak with the author about how languages are lost and found.
1: Of course, parents play a huge role in the maintenance of a heritage language. But when I interrogated the support that was available to me as a young person, as a child, to my parents, as to how can Sophia maintain her Italian? What local class could we get her at? You know, there just wasn't the availability. What support does the Italian state provide to the diaspora abroad? You know, where I was living, I don't.

0: didn't really have anything. And when you start doing the maths and adding all those things together, you suddenly realize I personally, in my situation, never really had much of a chance in maintaining Italian speaking ability.
1: So according to your research, languages can be lost in three, sometimes even two generations. And you spoke a little bit about this, but what needs to happen for children to really absorb their family's native tongue? In my household, I speak my parents' first language, Bengali, which is an Indian language, but I can't write or read it because it has different characters. So it's interesting how languages can be passed down. So what really needs to happen?
0: When I think about my English speaking, you know, being raised in the UK, you almost don't think about how you acquired a language because it's just ubiquitous. It just happened. But then I wonder, well, how long did my school teach me English? And actually, the education system here forced me to learn English until I was 16. So our education systems spend and invest an awful lot of resources in us acquiring the national language. And then we suddenly expect children from immigrant families to sort of just pick up their family's language in passing at home. Obviously, that is how many languages are almost inherited. But in that case, the amount with which you absorb or get to speak just at home is limited to the domains of the home. I've seen it written about in some linguistic spaces as sort of kitchen table. You know, do you speak kitchen table Bengali? Have you been given an opportunity to sort of expand it? Would you be able to sort of do a job where you could use your Bengali? It's all things like this. And what happens with language endangerment often is a language that is powerful, is one that is in public life, it's represented and protected by institutions. And the most endangered languages, their worlds shrink to the kitchen table.
2: That's Pia Chattopadhyay speaking with journalist Sophia Smith-Gaylor. You can hear their full conversation this weekend on the Sunday Magazine. Catch the show this morning at 9 on CBC Radio 1 and on the CBC Listen app right after this show. Well, I'm in that same boat as Pia, and she's one up on me because we had three Indian languages in my house. So I sort of understand them. But I cannot write them. I can barely speak them. I can speak them a little bit. But yeah, it's I know a lot of people are in this boat. And some people I know when their parents came here, their grandparents came here, they didn't speak their native language because they wanted to assimilate, or it was just easier for them because they had to learn a new language or two if they're learning English and French. So where did you sit on that or where do you stand on that? How did you maintain your language, or how do you feel about your language linguistic abilities? 514-566-9066. That's our text message line, or send us an email, weekend.montreal@cbc.ca. 22 minutes past 6 o'clock. Coming up later on in the show, we'll meet Montreal singer-songwriter Julie Neff. Here's a nostalgic song from her new album, Fine. This is At My Grandparents'.

0: as Julie Neff with At My Grandparents. She'll be on the show later on, just after 8 o'clock this morning, 24 minutes past 6 o'clock. There's a long history of punk music speaking truth to power, using its distorted riffs to challenge authority and share counter-narratives. You might think of bands like Flogging Molly or the Ramones, but Indigenous musicians have also had a massive influence on the scene, including the band 1876. Gabe Kohlhoff is the lead singer of that band. Here he is speaking with Unreserved host Rosanna Deerchild about how he balances anthems for angry youth with a positive message of unity and strength.
1: Punk can be angry for sure. Every style of music can be angry. Even powwow ceremony songs, we have war songs. They can be angry. But this is just who I am. So we do have songs that are a little angry, a little obnoxious, a little arrogant because I'm a human. And humans are allowed to express those kinds of emotions. But it's not my only identification. Anyone who's ever known me growing up knows that my biggest identity is my family, the people that I love, the people that I carry with me. And I just want to celebrate that. I want to celebrate my mom, my dad, my aunties, my uncles, my brothers, my cousins. I want them all to feel the love that I feel for them.
0: Gabe Kohlhoff is the founding member and singer of the Indigenous powwow punk band 1876. He's Cheyenne and Blackfeet and based in Portland, Oregon. You can hear more from him about how he merges the two music styles on Unreserved. The show airs today at 1 p.m. or you can listen anytime on your CBC Listen app. 25 and a half minutes past 6 o'clock. Powerhouse Soul Collective The Brooks perform today at the Festival d'été in Quebec City at 7 p.m. The supergroup consists of bassist Alexandre Lapointe, singer and trombonist Alan Prater, guitarist Philippe Luc, and percussionist Philippe Baudin. They have 5 albums out, including blending funk, soul, R&B, Afrobeat, and jazz. Their music combines creativity, virtuosity, and the sheer joy of playing. Here's The Brooks with their 2025 single, More Than a Woman.

0: This is CBC News. Good morning. It's 6:30. I'm Stephanie Miles with your CBC News from Montreal. A long-sought road reconfiguration project on Montreal's South Shore seems to be gaining some traction. The province says a team of experts will be tasked with developing plans to transform a 5-kilometer stretch of Highway 132 that impacts four communities. The goal is to turn the section of the highway into an urban boulevard. Paula Diane Perez reports.
1: Ce projet-là, il est tout autant un projet de développement immobilier qu'un projet de transport.
2: Premier Christine Fréchette says that modernizing a stretch of Highway 132 would be as much about real estate development as it would be about transportation. The proposed project dates back more than 50 years, when parcels of land were first expropriated between Highway 730 in Sainte-Catherine and Principal Street in Delson. The new configuration would include two lanes in each direction, with room for public transit and bike paths. Fréchette says residential and commercial development could be built around it.
3: We've been through different important steps.
2: Quebec's transport minister, Benoît Charette, says the province has already conducted a few studies on the transportation needs for the area. Now a team of experts, including urban planners and engineers, will resume consultations and planning with local municipalities and with Mohawk leadership from Ganawage.
3: Next year, we'll be able to say the price, the time frame, and the final picture of the situation.
2: In the past, the Grand Chief of Ganawage has raised concerns about how his community was being consulted. Cody Diabo says now the Mohawk Council of Ganawage is an active partner in the project. Paula Diane Perez, CBC News, Saint-Constant.
0: Quebec City buskers feel the renewed requirement to sing in French only on the cobblestone streets of the old city is limiting their artistic expression. Sarah Kate Dallaire reports.
4: We are here in the birthplace of Nouvelle-France.
5: Jocelyn Gilbert is the Old City's District Council President. This is the second year the city's French requirement is being applied to the most popular tourist areas of the Petit Champlain District. Gilbert says the goal is not to limit artists or impose creative barriers.
4: It's a question of respect the heritage, respect the history.
5: But some artists feel the rule limits their artistic expression.
6: On vient aux arts publics par désir d'indépendance.
5: We became public entertainers out of a desire for independence, says street musician Birdie Veilleux.
6: Je comprends ce désir-là de protéger la langue, 100%. Mais pas au prix de la liberté artistique des amuseurs publics.
5: I understand the city's wish to protect the French language, he says, but not at the expense of our artistic freedom.
7: It's okay, it's nice.
5: Street musician Marc Lavigne doesn't mind the city's decision.
7: Just only two plays. It's all right to respect the French, yeah. Yeah, it's all right.
5: The city says there can be performances in other languages. Singing a Céline Dion song in English is okay if that's the original language. They say the goal is ensuring Quebec's heritage is respected. Sarah Kate Dallaire, CBC News, Quebec City.
0: Hundreds of firefighters are racing against the clock to complete real-life rescue simulations. Competitors from Canada and the U.S. face off this weekend at the Quebec Regional Firefit Championship. The event at Parc Angrillon also celebrates the Montreal Firefighter Association's Family Day. Geneva Dosso has more on the family-friendly festivities.
8: It really brings together the best firefighters in a family-friendly environment.
9: Chris Ross always looks forward to Firefighters Family Day and FireFit. The president of the Montreal's Firefighters Association says the best part is that it's free.
8: I think a lot of people are happy to be able to come out and have an event, too, where they don't have to put their hands in their pocket and find any money. We got a bunch of bouncy castles. You can stay as long as you want, eat as much as you want, and have hopefully the time of your life.
9: The fifth edition is taking place this weekend at Angrignon Park. Families can enjoy barbecue, ice cream, inflated games, face paintings, and even fire truck tours. There are also races organized by Athlétisme Québec.

0: Jonathan Lacoste attended the event with his two toddlers.
1: Yeah, it's nice. She went on the truck. She's very happy, as you can tell. She doesn't really show it, but no, she likes it. She goes, and like, yeah, we're having fun.
0: Family Day also coincides with the Quebec Regional Fire Fit Championships. More than 130 competitors face off on a course that replicates real-life rescue and firefighting scenarios, all against the clock. Ross says the weekend is an opportunity for firefighters to connect with the community in a setting where the only emergency is having fun. Jennifer Badoso, CBC News, Montreal.
2: And finally, Quebec hospital emergency departments have been struggling with overcapacity this week. Far more than usual, more like Christmas holiday or flu season than summer. On Friday afternoon and through Saturday, the Jewish General Emergency was at 242% of capacity, according to Index Santé statistics. And that was actually down from 285% on Thursday night. The Lakeshore General was at 200%. In all, at least a dozen Quebec hospital centers are struggling with overcrowding. Gilbert Boucher, who's the president of Quebec Emergency Medicine Specialist Association, says it's highly unusual for summer, and it's been going on for a week.
3: Il y a un petit peu de tout en ce moment. Il y a un petit peu de virus, il y a des traumas, on sait les gens voyagent, il y en a nos maladies communes. Oui, il a fait très chaud, ça l'a fait.
2: Dr. Boucher says it's a little bit of everything. Regular traumas, viruses, people traveling, the recent heat wave affecting some more than others. As well, nurses and support staff have begun taking summer holidays, and that means short staffing. And holidays in medical clinics and long-term care facilities have spillover effects into the emergency department. The volume of calls to the provincial 811 service is up 30% so far this month compared to 2025. Dr. Boucher said that a lot of the patients were starting to spend 48 hours in the hallways, although by the end of the week, that situation was improving a little bit. And that's your CBC News.
4: Okay, stay away from an ER if you can.
2: Not a lot of great news out there today.
4: Not a lot of great news. Yeah, stay away from the ER. If you don't need to go... Yeah. I mean, I was in a situation where I had to go to the ER last summer. I was pretty urgent, but I waited 12 hours in excruciating pain and it was not great.
2: Well, they're saying what, 6-something hours right now, which is not necessarily out of the standard. The problem is that people's personal doctors are away on holidays.
4: Yep.
2: People in the elder care facilities are on holidays and not overstaffed anyway. So what happens is people just end up going to emergency, and that's a reaction that they work hard to try to get people not to do, but then. Well, it happens.
4: I remember during the pandemic as well, like you couldn't go see your doctor if you had any kind of symptoms of COVID or suspected you had it. So I was spent some time at the Children's. So yeah, though there was, I feel you, it is long and look, all I can say is I hope you don't have to go. And if you do have to go and you've just been there, my heart goes out to you. It is a lot. It's a lot.
2: And especially when it's going to be hot all this week too. So again, people with some certain conditions and, elderly people and even children. I mean, a lot of people really suffer with the heat. And so it's going to be 35 on Tuesday, I think. So be careful out there.
4: My kids are fed up with me telling them, drink water, go drink some water, go outside, drink water.
2: Could be just you though.
4: Maybe. Yeah. I'm just being annoying to them.
2: It's okay.
4: I'm just being annoying to them. It's fine. I know it was beautiful yesterday. That being said, if you got out, it was actually really, really nice. We were at the pool for most of the afternoon, and it was a pool party, so we were never going to leave. I didn't know if we were ever going to go.
2: You could just camp out there.
4: Yeah, well, the funny part was there was a cannonball contest, which was really, come on.
2: Who doesn't like that? Doesn't matter how old you are.
4: It does, and the participants were of ages, and I know a lot of the people who were in it, from ages like 5 to 78, yes. They were taking part in this cannonball competition. And my son's little friend, who's like, whatever, all of 60 pounds soaking wet, he's like, I'm going to go to a cannonball competition. And I was like, friend, you're going to bounce on the water like a pebble. And he barely made a splash when he go in. And then after him, there's this guy who's like 6'5". He was not a small man. And he made such a big splash. I was on the other end of the pool, like just diagonally opposite from him, quite a few meters away, and I felt the ripples in the water from his cannonball.
2: Well, it sounds like he's had a lot of practice.
4: I think
2: he
4: scored a 10 out of 10. Yeah. Yes, I know. I know. If adults who do the cannonball are like, oh, I'm winning this. The kids are like, this is fun. The adults are like, yeah.
2: Yeah, step aside. Yeah, step aside.

0: outside, young man.
1: But no, lots of fun. I hope you get out and enjoy some of the nice weather today. It is 19 degrees in downtown Montreal. And we are going to basically copy paste from yesterday. Like I said, beautiful day for southwestern Quebec, central Quebec as well. We are seeing a couple of showers, really nothing to be to ruin your day today for the most part. It is 18 at the airport, and I'm going to update you from the on the situation in the Abitibi in a minute. But mainly sunny and a high of about 29 degrees today. And the humidex is going to feel more like 32, so it will feel quite hot, down to 18 degrees tonight under clear skies, mainly sunny tomorrow and a high of 31. So hot tomorrow, and that is for Greater Montreal, Laval, Vaudreuil as well. Quebec City, sunny and a high of 28 today. Just a few clouds tonight, a low of 16. You're going to see clouds start to move in tomorrow, and then there's some scattered showers expected late tomorrow morning and in the afternoon, and a risk of a thunderstorm in the afternoon for Quebec City. High of about 27. Townships mainly sunny, a high of 27. A few clouds tonight, a low of 11. Sunny tomorrow, and you're going to see a few clouds move in the morning. Slight chance of showers in the afternoon, a high of 29. Laurentians mainly sunny, a high of 25. A few clouds tonight, a low of 15. A mix of sun and cloud tomorrow, scattered showers, and a high of 28 degrees. For Trois-Rivières, sunny and a high of 28. Just a few clouds tonight, a low of 21. And like most of central Quebec, clouding over in the morning and some risk of showers and thunderstorms in the afternoon, a high of 29. Rivière-du-Loup, sunny and a high of 26 today. A few clouds tonight, down to 17. Cloudy tomorrow with some scattered showers and a high of 22 degrees. For Baie-Comeau, sunny, changing to a mix of sun and cloud this afternoon, a high of 25. The precipitation, the rain is only going to come later on, so it will not be during the day. Partly cloudy tonight and then clouding over tonight with some scattered showers overnight and a low of 14, and then cloudy tomorrow with a chance of showers and a risk of a thunderstorm in the afternoon, a high of 21. That is your look at weather. Let's take a quick look at sports. Well, last night in the CFL, Davis Alexander passed for 301 yards and one touchdown, and receiver Tyson Philpott had nine catches for 132 yards and one touchdown. And the East Division leading Montreal Alouettes had a 37-30 victory over the visiting Calgary Stampeders. The Alouettes scored at least four touchdowns for the second straight game. And they're down to the final four at the FIFA World Cup. France will face Spain on Tuesday in Arlington, Texas in one semifinal, while England and defending champion Argentina will square off in Atlanta on Wednesday in the other semifinal. Yesterday, England beat Norway 2-1 in extra time, much to the delight of my English household, while Argentina also needed extra time to get past Switzerland 3-1. The Toronto Tempo will be aiming to snap a four-game WNBA losing streak today when they play the New York Liberty at the Bell Centre in Montreal. The Liberty, tied for second in the Eastern Conference, have lost two straight, and there are two Canadian Soccer Championship matches today. Vancouver FC is visiting the CF Montreal at 7:30 p.m. tonight at Stade Saputo. It's going to be a beautiful night for it, while Hamilton Forge FC hosts CS Saint-Laurent in the other match. CF Montreal beat Vancouver FC 2-1 in the first leg of the quarterfinal matchup on Wednesday in Langley, BC, while Hamilton and Saint-Laurent tied at 1 in Laval, Quebec on Wednesday. And the Montreal Roses are entertaining the Halifax Tides today in the lone Northern Super League match. The Roses are second in the six-team league with a record of 5 wins, 2 losses, and 3 draws, while the fourth-place Tides have 4 wins, 4 losses, and 2 draws. 17 minutes away from 7 o'clock. Taylor Swift's latest single from the soundtrack Toy Story 5 is number 4 on the Billboard Canadian Hot 100 this week. This is I Knew It, I Knew You.

0: That's Taylor Swift with I Knew It, I Knew You. It is 14 minutes away from 7 o'clock. This past week, federal employees were officially expected to return to the office for a minimum of 4 days a week, but it's a transition that hasn't necessarily been seamless. Unions have cited issues such as overcrowded offices and insufficient workspace, problems that aren't unique to federal offices. I spoke with Jennifer Moss, author and speaker specializing in the areas of workplace culture and well-being. Hi, Jennifer. Welcome to All in a Weekend.
1: Oh, thanks for having me.
0: So what is happening now with the federal return to office mandate?
1: So yes, the July 6th date has come and gone, and there was the expectation that everyone was going to be back. But what we've found is that only six of the 20 largest federal organizations really confirmed they could accommodate everyone. So we're going to see a slower rollout, I think, than was anticipated. And that has come from some of these employees going in throughout this process of returning to work and, you know, showing up and they're not being desks or having to be sent home after commuting in. And so we're yes, at that date, but it's going to still take a little while before everyone's in. And I should mention that executives have been at 5 days a week in the office since May.
0: But if they were working in the offices before, why isn't there space for them now?
1: Well, during the pandemic, a lot of that space got sold off. They had to come back and slowly rebuild it. And they have, purchased quite a bit of space since then. The PSPC has leased over 1.28 million square feet of additional space since February. So they've had to purchase it back. But it's also just resources, you know, all the stuff that was abandoned or let go or wasn't, you know, needed because there were people only in the office. Well, at first there was no one in the office, and then it was 2 days and 3 days. But this mandate didn't really prepare for what level of resources they needed and what the space they actually needed for a full return.
0: But this has been known for a while. I mean, it's been bandied about for a while about, you know, how many days should people return to the office? What's going to be the mandatory minimum for people to come work at the office? If that was known and executives were there 5 days a week, it seems like it was a lack of planning.
1: I would say that there has definitely been an issue with planning across the board. This isn't new to the federal government here in Canada. I mean, this is in many cases, we keep seeing that there's this expectation and it's almost like a loud announcement for a lot of different reasons that aren't actually for the reason that these leaders and employers are really sharing, that it's about morale. We have to get people back. Some of it in this situation that people have been thinking about specifically.

0: with the federal government has been an economic development issue, just getting people back into the downtowns, you know, and other organizations and tech, for example. It's about making sure that people and their shareholders specifically feel like they're making the right decisions from an economic standpoint. So it is more of a posturing, it seems like, but when it comes to the preparation, it's truly lacking.
1: But this, I mean, you know, we're pointing fingers at the federal government because they're mandating this, but they're not the only organization that has to deal with this. The private sector has been trying to manage this as well.
0: We've seen an increase for sure in certain sectors, finance, for example, and tech. But when you really actually look at the data, hybrid is really quite consistently still the same as it was only a few years ago. It's really only shifted down about 3 percentage points of organizations, employers that have a hybrid, a number of hybrid employees. It's just that we hear this very loudly within certain sectors. And because they are very well-known employers and they have a large workforce, it feels like everyone has shifted away from hybrid. But, you know, we are still seeing it. There is this expectation, and there's certain kind of mindsets of leaders that think that return to office is the way to improve all whatever it is, the business outcomes that they're looking for. And yet the data really does show otherwise, that these return to office mandates are not just that they, you know, are frustrating and upsetting to people because they were promised something and then that's shifted, but also because it hasn't really had a structure in how this is going to be successful once it actually happens.
1: And I mean, and I hear the argument on both sides of it. I mean, if you are managing a family, if you are a caregiver to a parent and you were took a job because you could work hybrid and it would just work better for your life, this is a, you know, people are going to be resistant to it. And that's probably what we're hearing on social media and in the media now from people.
0: Yes, you see a huge amount of resistance to it, mostly because when you have a new frame of reference, you know, and you have experienced what it's like to have that flexibility, to have it taken away feels just even more unsettling, disappointing. It makes you feel like it's arbitrary. In many cases, people that are working hybrid are actually just as productive or more productive. There's this benefit, especially in those that are disproportionately caregivers, which tends to be women, that have that flexibility that makes it so that they can actually be at work, that they can afford to be at work. You think of a single parent, there's a huge impact there. But, you know, and I write about this in the latest book, and a lot of it has to do with our sense of freedom. And this was an aha moment for me when I was researching this. You know, 2019, pre-pandemic, we had no frame of reference of what it was like to feel this. And so it wasn't like you were taking our freedom away or something that we cared about away. But when you have something, that sense of freedom is so genetically and deeply baked into who we are that we fight for it at whatever cost. And so there's a resistance that's both subconscious and conscious that's happening right now.
1: I got to tell you, a lot of parents didn't miss that rush after work to go pick up their kids from daycare or school, like the panic of need to get there on time.
0: We really appreciate that. I know I have 3 teen girls in different parts of the, you know, the city, going to different schools and different sports. And the idea that it is better for me to be in the office to the point where I have to have a huge village supporting me feels very arbitrary and unfair. And we are seeing across the workforce that women are exiting from work because of this, because of lack of flexibility. And so we're losing diversity, we're losing high-performing women, we're losing high performers, both, you know, across the workforce. When there is a return to office mandate, there's lots of repercussions for it.
1: How does working in the office compare to working at home from a health and wellness perspective, though?
0: So one of the things that I always like for people to understand is that I'm not saying that it's a fully remote scenario that we're talking about. When you look at Stanford, you know, economist Nick Bloom's work, he talks about this Goldilocks zone. You know, Gallup says 2 days in, 3 days out, you increase productivity by 12%. 3 days in, 2 days out is what Stanford says. And what is, you know, so important about that is that it's all about just having intention. It's about being in the office and actually doing the things you're supposed to do together, not replicating the in-person experience. So you're supposed to have the mentoring. You're supposed to have the spending time team building, the water cooler moments. But right now what's happening is people are

0: just sitting on Zoom. So we can make it really a wonderful Goldilocks perfect zone if we have a couple days in with really intentional focus on bringing people together and then giving people that time working remotely. You know, if leaders and employers follow the data, that is the ideal kind of mix of both in-person health benefits and also being able to have that downtime.
1: How are employers responding to this? And I do include, you know, the federal government as an employer in that.
0: Well, like I said, we are still seeing quite a few companies that maintain this hybrid mentality and they're not shifting it. And you're actually seeing some, and this is happening quietly, just in my work, I've seen this, where those 4 and 5 day return to office mandates have been quietly moving back to the 3 day or 2 day in, mostly because we're in this bid for talent when it comes to AI and when it comes to being competitive. And those highly mobile professionals that have the ability with their specialized skills to move to an organization that offers the same pay but more flexibility, they're doing that. So we are seeing the shift, and it is actually showing up in, you know, in this prediction of job postings. Hybrid and remote postings rose from 29% in Q4 2023 to 39% in Q4.
1: Wow.
0: So that's a pretty significant indication that hybrid is still something that organizations want to do. But this is the issue, is that there are some employers, I believe, and I, you know, what the data is showing is that it's for alternative reasons and really what is good for employees and employers and the success of the organization writ large.
1: Do you think we're going to see more pushback for return? Well, on either side?
0: Yeah, I think we're still going to see this push-pull for a little bit, but I have this, and maybe it's an irrational optimism, but you know, I'm pretty good at sort of predicting the ebbs and flows of what's going to happen in the economy. And I do believe that, you know, we are going to have this feeling or the sense that AI can solve these problems, and then we're going to realize that they can't. And human sustainability and workforce sustainability is going to be a critical importance. And so that's going to shift back, and we're going to be changing the ways that we integrate Gen Zs, who will opt out of this kind of pathway. They want flexibility more than anything, and they'll take 27% less pay to have flexibility because they aren't as, you know, beholden to the carrot, like the home and the cars and all those things until later in life. So I do think that there will be a workforce pull and that pendulum will switch. And employers that are thinking about flexibility in a much more long-term strategic way will have already like captured all of that talent and will be much more competitive.
1: Jennifer, thank you so much. I appreciate it.
0: Thanks very much. So much for having me.
1: Jennifer Moss is an author and speaker specializing in the areas of workplace culture and well-being. You're listening to All in a Weekend on CBC Radio 1. Just a note, if you are taking the REM today, there is planned maintenance work going on. It is supposed to open today at noon. I know the opening yesterday was delayed a couple of hours, so do keep your ears open. Check the REM schedule and the live schedule to make sure that the REM is open. There is a shuttle bus service in the meantime, but do check the REM schedule if you are taking it today to make sure that it is up and running at noon when it is supposed to be. 2 minutes away from 7 o'clock, and Stephanie Miles has the headlines.
2: Quebec's hospital emergency departments have been way over capacity for a week now, more at flu season levels than summer numbers. And with another week of extreme heat coming up, it's going to continue to be a challenge. And on the South Shore, it looks like something's finally going to happen with a stretch of Highway 132 that goes through several municipalities as they try to turn it into an urban boulevard.
1: Thanks very much. It is 20 degrees right now in Montreal. We're expecting a beautiful day for southwestern and central Quebec, eastern Quebec as well, getting a warm day. I'm going to have more for you on the forecast, which is coming up just after World Report, right after this.

0: economic benefits. Andrea Henke is a researcher with Cloudberry Connections, which helped produce the film.
1: Is that it gets more people talking about how there is a division in Inuit consent for this project.
0: The West Kitikmeot Resources Corporation, spearheading the Grays Bay project, says they look forward to addressing concerns, and the federal government says consultations with Indigenous groups, officials, and community members will take place soon. Mahanur Mubarak, CBC News, Iqaluit.
2: That is the latest national and international news from World Report. I'm Willie Lowry. This is CBC News.
3: Good morning. I'm Sonali Karnik. This is All in a Weekend.

Coming up in this half hour, we'll hear about a new book, Cats, A History, about the evolution of the relationship between humans and felines. And we have a preview of the Vietnamese cultural festival, Gia Dim, and the street food festival happening right next to each other at the same time next week.

It is 18 degrees and clear in Greater Montreal. And for southwestern Quebec, we're going up to about 29 degrees today. You might see a couple of clouds, but a beautiful day for Greater Montreal, Lanaudière, Laurentians, even Vaudreuil, Richelieu. Really beautiful, sunny day, going down to about between 14 and 18 degrees overnight. Quebec City, 15 degrees, and clear skies, staying sunny for the day, reaching a high of 29 degrees this afternoon, down to 17 with a few clouds tonight. Townships in Sherbrooke, it is 11 degrees and are clear skies, staying gorgeous and sunny for the day, up to 27 this afternoon and down to 15 overnight. Laurentians, we're looking at 12 for Mont-Tremblant right now. Clear skies, staying sunny for the day, maybe a couple of clouds, and a high of 27 degrees this afternoon, down to 16 overnight in the Laurentians. For Baie-Comeau, it's 11 right now and clear, and it is staying beautiful and sunny into the morning. In the afternoon, we might see a shower or two. There's a slight chance of it, up to 23 degrees. And the showers are going to be on and off. In the evening, it looks like we get a break from the precipitation. And then overnight, scattered showers start again down to 16 degrees. So showers will spill over into tomorrow morning. And for Gaspé, clear and 13 right now, staying sunny for the day, reaching a high of 25 degrees this afternoon. Gaspé also expecting to see some showers this afternoon, only in the afternoon, however. It looks like it clears up in the evening and down to 13 overnight with a few clouds. That is your look at weather, 13 minutes past 7 o'clock. Here's one of the Canadian artists shortlisted this week for the Polaris Prize. This is Charlotte Cornfield with the title track of her album, Hurts Like Hell.

0: That's Charlotte Cornfield with Hurts Like Hell, shortlisted for the Polaris Prize. Whether you love them or hate them, for some reason, a lot of people have strong feelings about cats. There's a new book out that may give you some insight as to why. It's called Cats, A History. And it looks at the shifting attitudes and relationships between cats and humans over the centuries, from ancient Egyptians revering them to their 18th century European association with witches and evil. And of course, today, cats, along with dogs, are the most popular household pets in the world. Historian Rod Phillips wrote the book, and he came by to tell us more about it. Hi, Rod. Welcome to All in a Weekend.
1: Yeah, thanks for having me.
0: You said cats would be regarded more favorably if it wasn't for the existence of dogs as pets. So what do you mean by that?
1: Well, I think, when we think about domesticated pets, and, you know, most people are familiar with pet dogs and pet cats. Most people think of the dogs as a very domesticated animal. I mean, it's in the house. It's very friendly to humans. Comes when it's called. You can train it. Friendly to other dogs. So, you know, it satisfies all these ideas that we have about a domesticated animal insofar as we can control it. And it does what we want. But anyone who's lived with a cat knows that it's not the same thing, because cats are just wired differently. They're not dogs. And so, you know, cats are more independent. If you call a cat, it might come. Or it might just look at you and then walk in the other direction. Yeah. They're harder to train. I mean, you can train cats, but they're harder to train. And we have this saying, you know, like herding cats and so on. So, you know, when you compare cats and dogs, dogs look very domesticated, and cats, well, not so much. And so it's this comparison that leads people to think that cats aren't really domesticated. But my point is that if we didn't have dogs, if there were no dogs, and you saw a cat in the house and it came when it was called 50% of the time, it lay around, it looked happy, it purred, it sat in your lap from time to time, we would think that was a very domesticated animal. We couldn't think of a more domesticated animal.
0: Yeah.
1: So it's just the presence of dogs that gives cats this bad reputation of not being domesticated.
0: You know, and that just is reinforcing the cartoon relationship between cats and dogs, or the romanticized one. But let's get into the history of it. What's the evolution of human interaction with cats in the early days, like the different ways we have viewed cats before they became pets?
1: You know, over the long term, people have used cats to keep down vermin, especially mice and rats, keep them down in their households and to preserve their food from them. I mean, in the very early days, and we're talking like thousands of years ago, when grain was the basis of the human diet, people used to store grain, but, you know, not in very safe conditions. So rats and mice could get at the grain. I mean, they ate what they ate, and then they fouled the rest of it with feces and urine. So, you know, keeping them under control or getting rid of these rodents was very important. And the cats became the most important way of doing that. So people kept cats, or they gave cats access to their homes, to their grain supplies, in bakeries, on ships, you know, or in many different places. And they just allowed cats to do their work, which was to eat and kill rodents, which was beneficial to humans. And for thousands of years, that was the relationship that they had. They didn't see

0: You need to love the cats or to establish a relationship directly with the cats. You know, the cats came and went. They went in, they came out, and they did their work, and that was very good for humans. So, you know, humans regarded them very neutrally, just sort of tolerated them because they were necessary. Unlike dogs, dogs were welcomed into the household. They became part of the family. They appear in family portraits, you know, from a few hundred years ago. Cats hardly ever do. And so, you know, this is the long-term relationship with cats. And it's really been a relationship with cats until maybe the 20th century, when people started to live in houses that were more or less rodent-proof. So they didn't need cats. Now, in the meantime, because cats were sort of on the margins of human society, they were thought of as marginal. And in the Middle Ages, there was a belief that certain heretical groups worshipped cats because they were, you know, on the fringes of society. And so the church really took a turn against cats, and they began to associate cats with heresies, with witchcraft, with magic, and with the devil. And this very negative hatred of cats actually continues to today, not so much in a religious form, but in a, you know, in a secular form, where people just don't like cats. They hate cats. They think they're evil, and some people are afraid of them. We've had this long-term tolerance of cats because they were useful, along with this overlay of hatred of cats, partly because of their association with witchcraft and evil, you know, in religious terms.
1: Well, not just evil, but political as well, because you talk about, you know, that characterization of cats in the books, being political, and especially when they're connected with women.
0: The witchcraft thing is both about religion and about women, because nearly all the witches who were put on trial and were executed were women, and typically older women or single women, not married women, and there's long been this association of single women and older women with cats. And we get this sort of the crazy cat lady trope, you know, that continues to today. This arises in the Middle Ages again, because men regarded women as in a very negative terms. Men thought of women as deceitful, untrustworthy, lying, and promiscuous, that they would be promiscuous if they weren't controlled. And so you get all of this legislation and practices to control women's movements, to control their access to property, control their work, control their sexuality. And at the same time, cats were regarded as exactly the same as women. They were untrustworthy, lying, duplicitous, deceitful, and also promiscuous, because there's this long-term belief that cats are very promiscuous animals. So we get this association of cats and women. I mean, you can read it in like Chaucer, you know, in the Canterbury Tales. He talks about, you know, that the cats are naturally lustful, as are women. And right through to the present, you get this association of women, and especially women's sexuality, with cats. So, you know, there are many many words for women's sexuality associated with cats. I mean, there's the word cat house for a brothel, that came into play in the 1800s. So
1: right, and a man who was promiscuous was called tomcatting. He was tomcatting.
0: That's right. Yeah, that sort of thing. Exactly, but it's more associated with men as well, but more associated with women on the whole. And then, you know, in addition to that, you know, even in a non-gendered sort of way, cats were regarded as outsiders. So, you know, in the 1800s, which is, you know, a period of nationalism, you get nationalists in places like France and England and Germany and United States saying that, you know, cats have no place in their societies because they're outsiders. Cats were first sort of domesticated in the Middle East, you know, thousands of years ago. And so, you know, cats are an introduced species everywhere except the Middle East. And so, you know, they thought, well, cats have no place in Germany and France and so on, and they should all be exterminated. So you get the same kind of attitude towards cats as you do today, actually, you know, among many conservatives when it comes to immigration. I mean, they're not calling for people to be exterminated, but they do want them to be removed or repatriated.
1: It really interesting history. So tell me, you know, along with our better understanding of science, what changed when it came to our attitude with cats, two cats.

0: Well, sometime in the 1800s, at the same time as you get this these demands that cats should be expelled or exterminated and so on, you get on the other side a kind of an opposite reaction and of a number of people who say that cats have been misunderstood. You know, that cats need to be rehabilitated, that they've been treated badly. I mean, you know, one of the things that's notable is that, you know, cats of all animals, cats are the most commonly targeted to be gratuitously tortured and killed. People don't kill and torture dogs to anything like the same extent as they do cats. So you know, there's this thing in the late 1800s, people saying, you know, cats have been treated badly for hundreds of years, thousands of years, and we need to appreciate them in their own right. You know, there's nothing wrong with a cat; it's just a small furry mammal that doesn't do any harm to anyone. And so people start to talk in more favorable terms about cats. We think probably people began to keep more pets, probably in the late 1800s.
1: Right, more companion animals.
0: Yeah, more like companion animals. But really it's not until, as I read it, not until after the Second World War that large numbers of people start to have cats as companion animals or as pets. Probably in the last 60, 70 years. I mean, now somewhere between 20-30% of households have at least one cat. But this is something that happened only in the last 60 or 70 years. So you know, keeping a cat as a companion animal or as a pet, this is a very, very recent thing.
1: Huh. What made you decide to write this book?
0: Well, partly because there's an interest in the history of animals, and quite a few books on the history of dogs, history of horses and other animals, but very little on cats. And one of the reasons is that there's very little in the historical record about cats. I mean, we, you know, a lot of stuff, the church produced a lot of stuff saying that, you know, cats were evil and associated with witches and that sort of thing. But otherwise, you know, cats kind of prowl under the radar, and they're not much in the historical record. So when I started writing the book, I really had to search deeply into sources to find stuff on cats. I actually been thinking for years that I would write a history of cats as a retirement project, but I haven't retired yet. But COVID intervened, and I couldn't get to my archives in Europe, so I started writing the cats book in 2020, and here it is.
1: Well, I think cat haters and cat lovers alike will enjoy some of these historic details. Rod, thank you so much for joining us. I appreciate it.
0: Oh, it's my pleasure. Thanks very much for having me.
2: Rod Phillips is an author, historian, and professor at Carleton University. His book, Cats, A History, was recently published by John Hopkins University Press. We reached him in Ottawa. 27 minutes past 7 o'clock, Swedish-Argentine singer-songwriter Jose Gonzalez is coming to Montreal on September 11th to MTELUS. He released his latest album, Against the Dying of the Light, earlier this year. This is Pajarito.

That was Jose Gonzalez with Pajarito. It is almost time for news, but I want to mention something because we still have tickets left. This summer, CBC and the Canadian Elite Basketball League are teaming up to offer fans an exclusive in-game experience. The CEBL is Canada's professional men's basketball.

Basketball League featuring 10 teams across the country, including our own Montreal Alliance. Now, as part of the Montreal Alliance Fan Appreciation Game on July 28th, we're creating a CBC zone, and we have 10 pairs of tickets to give away to the event in total. 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That's weekend.montreal@cbc.ca if you'd like a pair of tickets to the game on July 28th in the CBC zone. And remember to put your full

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0: It's 7:30. I'm Stephanie Miles with your CBC News from Montreal. Quebec hospital emergency departments have been struggling with overcapacity this week. Far more than usual, more like Christmas holiday or flu season than summer. On Friday afternoon, the Jewish general emergency was at 242% of capacity, according to Index Santé statistics. That was actually down from 285% Thursday night. The Lakeshore General was at 200%. In all, at least a dozen Quebec hospital centers are struggling with overcrowding. Gilbert Boucher, president of the Quebec Emergency Medicine Specialists Association, says it's highly unusual for summer, and it's been going on for a week.
2: Il y a un petit peu de tout en ce moment. Il y a un petit peu de virus, il y a des traumas, on sait les gens voyagent, on a nos maladies communes. Oui, il a fait très chaud, ça l'a fait.
0: Dr. Boucher says it's a little bit of everything. Regular traumas, viruses, people traveling, the recent heat wave affecting some more than others. As well, nurses and support staff have begun taking summer holidays, and that means short staffing. And holidays in medical clinics and long-term care facilities have spillover effects onto the emergency departments. The volume of calls to the province's 811 service is up 30% so far this month compared to 2025. Dr. Boucher says that a lot of patients were starting to spend 48 hours in the hallways, although by the end of the week, that situation was improving. A long-sought road configuration project on Montreal's South Shore seems to be gaining some traction. The province says a team of experts will be tasked with developing plans to transform the 5-kilometer stretch of Highway 132 that impacts four communities. The goal is to turn the section of the highway into an urban boulevard. Paula Diane Perez reports.
3: Ce projet-là, il est tout autant un projet de développement immobilier qu'un projet de transport.
4: Premier Christine Fréchette says that modernizing a stretch of Highway 132 would be as much about real estate development as it would be about transportation. The proposed project dates back more than 50 years, when parcels of land were first expropriated between Highway 730 in Sainte-Catherine and Principal Street in Delson. The new configuration would include two lanes in each direction, with room for public transit and bike paths. Fréchette says residential and commercial development could be built around it.
5: We've been through different important steps.
4: Quebec's transport minister, Benoît Charette, says the province has already conducted a few studies on the transportation needs for the area. Now a team of experts, including urban planners and engineers, will resume consultations and planning with local municipalities and with Mohawk leadership from Ganawage.
5: Next year, we'll be able to say the price, the time frame, and the final picture of the situation.
4: In the past, the Grand Chief of Ganawage has raised concerns about how his community was being consulted. Cody Diabo says now the Mohawk Council of Ganawage is an active partner in the project. Paula Diane Perez, CBC News, Saint-Constant.
0: Hundreds of firefighters from all over Canada and the U.S. are gathering at Bas-en-Grignon to compete and have fun. The fifth edition of Firefighters Family Day and the Quebec Regional Firefit Competition are being held this weekend. Chris Ross, president of Montreal's Firefighters Association, says it's one of the few opportunities for firefighters to meaningfully connect with the community.
6: You know, people that call the fire department, they're calling 911. It's usually one of the worst days of their life. We show up, we fix the problem. And the minute we fix that problem, we move on because someone else is going to be calling 911. So we don't get that time to interact.
0: Ross invites people to come meet the firefighters at Bas-en-Grignon before the event wraps up today. There are bouncy castles and food and drink along with the firefighters' competitions. Quebec City buskers feel the renewed requirement to sing in French only on the cobblestone streets of the old city is limiting their artistic impression. Sarah-Kate Dallaire reports.
7: We are here in the birthplace of Nouvelle-France.
8: Jocelyn Gilbert is the Old City's District Council President. This is the second year the city's French requirement is being applied to the most popular tourist areas of the Petit Champlain District. Gilbert says the goal is not to limit artists or impose creative barriers.
7: It's a question of respect the heritage, respect the history.
8: But some artists feel the rule limits their artistic expression.
9: On vient aux publics par désir d'indépendance.
8: We became public entertainers out of a desire for independence, says street musician Bertie Veilleux.
9: Je comprends ce désir-là de protéger la langue, 100%. Mais pas au prix de la liberté artistique des amuseurs publics.
8: I understand the city's wish

0: to protect the French language, he says, but not at the expense of artistic freedom.
1: It's okay, it's nice.
0: Street musician Marc Lavigne doesn't mind the city's decision.
1: Just only two plays. It's all right to respect the French, yeah. Yeah, it's all right.
0: The city says there can be performances in other languages. Singing a Céline Dion song in English is okay, if that's the original language. They say the goal is ensuring Quebec's heritage is respected. Sarah-Kate Dallaire, CBC News, Quebec City.
2: And finally, with all the issues that we're also having in Quebec and across the country with wildfires, it's worth amplifying some words of warning from the BC Wildfire Service today, reminding people that these are not tourist attractions or social media content locations. They're battling two out-of-control wildfires in the Fraser Canyon there, but with the reopening of the main highway through there, the agency says that people are speeding through the fire zone and they're stopping to video the firefighting efforts and they're sending up drones. Notably, the area reopened is located between Boston Bar and Jackass Summit. Fire areas are considered flight restricted, so violations of those rules and of speed limits and no stopping laws can result in fines of up to $25,000 and up to 18 months of jail time. And that's your CBC News.
3: Thanks very much, Stephanie. We've got a text in as well to look at the sub-fir warnings in your region in Quebec for risk of fire forest fires, because, of course, it's going to be dry this week. So do be careful of that. Watch out for those signs in your region. If you are planning on having a fire, a bonfire, just look at those warnings in your region.
2: And don't send up drones and stop to video.
3: Yeah.
2: For the gram.
3: Yeah. That's our tone for that. That warning.
2: We're old.
3: Yeah. Yeah. Don't do it.
2: Please. Pretty please.
3: And do be careful out there. Look, and listen, Abitibi is still seeing local smoke because of the smoke coming in from the forest fire. So, and they have a high heat warning today. So, like, it's not great if you're around the forest fires right now. So don't make it worse.
2: Exactly. Yeah, Val-d'Or actually just took off their yellow warning for the air quality. They still have a heat warning in effect.
3: Yeah.
2: And Maniwaki too, I think it's toasty
3: it's
2: up there.
3: Yellow right now for Rouyn-Noranda still. And they're looking at, with the humidity, it's going to feel closer to 40 today. So, you know.
2: Don't do it.
3: Don't do it. Just don't do it. Give them a break. And also, I will say, if you have a chance to go to the firefighter games, they're super fun to watch. So go and have a look at that. They have to carry like a fake human. They carry a dummy through. Then they do all these drills. And it's weighted. Like, it's the weight of a human that they have to pull through. They have to pull the hose out, climb ladders. Like, it's pretty impressive to watch that. And if you are planning, and I have heard this from firefighters all the time, if you and your family do not have an exit plan for a fire, you need to have one. Because he says the worst thing that can happen is that people panic, they don't know what to do, and then when they come in, like, the smoke inhalation has gotten to them, it makes everyone's job worse. It's not good for your outcome, your health outcome. So you need to have a plan to get out of the house so that you can do it calmly if it does happen.
2: Firefighters are highly underrated heroes, seriously.
3: Yeah, and they, when they give you a warning, it's because they've seen it. Like, they've seen the result of it. So yeah, he scared us straight last year.
2: You're not speaking for a friend here then. It was a personal experience.
3: Yeah. Like, okay.
2: Yes, sir.
3: Thank you. It is 21 degrees here in Montreal. We're reaching a high today of about 28, 29 for southwestern Quebec. It is going to be pretty nice for southwestern Quebec and central Quebec today. We are looking at a UV index of 7, down to 18 degrees tonight with just a few clouds. And you might see a few clouds today, but it's going to be like yesterday, kind of like a copy paste of yesterday. And we were at the pool having a grand old time yesterday. Clear tonight, down to 18, mainly sunny tomorrow for Greater Montreal, up to 31 degrees tomorrow, a little warmer than today. Quebec City, sunny and high of 28 today, only a few clouds tonight, down to 16. But tomorrow, those clouds are going to move in. You're going to see some scattered showers tomorrow, and there is a risk of a thunderstorm in the afternoon, high 27. Townships, mainly sunny, high 27, just a few clouds tonight, down to 11. And like the rest of central Quebec, getting a slight chance of showers in the afternoon, a high of 29. Laurentians, mainly sunny, a high of 25. A few clouds tonight, down to 15. A mix of sun and cloud tomorrow, scattered showers, and a high of 28 degrees. Trois-Rivières, sunny and a high of 28 degrees. A few clouds tonight, a low of 21. Now, it's going to cloud over in the morning and you could see some showers and a thunderstorm.

0: in the afternoon for Trois-Rivières tomorrow and a high of 29. Rivière-du-Loup, Lower St. Lawrence, sunny and a high of 26 today. A few clouds tonight and down to 17. Now, those clouds are going to increase overnight, so it's going to be cloudy tomorrow for Rivière-du-Loup, and there's a chance of showers, or scattered showers, really, is what you're going to see, a high of 22 degrees. For Saguenay, sunny, becoming a mix of sun and cloud this afternoon, a high of 27. A few clouds tonight, and then clouds are going to, it's going to be increasing cloudiness overnight, and then some scattered showers overnight as well, with the risk of a thunderstorm, a low of 17. And that's going to continue in the morning with scattered showers and a risk of a thunderstorm and a high of 23 degrees. That is your look at weather 20 minutes away from 8 o'clock. Let's take a look at sports. Well, last night in the CFL, the Montreal Alouettes quarterback Davis Alexander passed for 301 yards and one touchdown, and receiver Tyson Philpott had nine catches for 132 yards and one touchdown in their 37-30 victory over the visiting Calgary Stampeders. The Alouettes scored at least four touchdowns for the second straight game. And they're down to the final four at the FIFA World Cup. France will face Spain on Tuesday in Arlington, Texas in one semifinal, while England and defending champion Argentina will square off on Wednesday in the other semifinal. Yesterday, England beat Norway 2-1 in extra time, thanks to Jude Bellingham, while Argentina also needed extra time to get past Switzerland 3-1. And the Toronto Tempo are aiming to snap a four-game WNBA losing streak today when they play the New York Liberty at the Bell Centre in Montreal. The Liberty, tied for second in the Eastern Conference, have lost two straight. And there are two Canadian Soccer Championship matches on today. So Vancouver FC will visit CF Montreal at 7:30 p.m. tonight at Stade Saputo, while the Hamilton Forge hosts CS Saint-Laurent in the other match. CF Montreal beat Vancouver FC 2-1, rather, in the first leg of the quarterfinal matchup Wednesday in Langley, B.C., while Hamilton and Saint-Laurent tied at 1 on Wednesday in Laval. The Montreal Roses will entertain the Halifax Tides in today's lone Northern Super League match. Kickoff is at 4 p.m. at Stade Boreal. 18 minutes away from 8 o'clock. That's what comes after 7 o'clock, isn't it? 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Text us here at 514-566-9066. And the Polaris shortlist was released on Thursday. Vincent Roberge, better known as Les Louanges, was nominated for his album Alouette. And when he is on the show earlier this year, he says the songs came out of his experience caring for his girlfriend's father, who was in the late stages of dementia. From Alouette, this is Chez Nous.
1: Chez nous, c'est chez nous, rien de comparable à chez nous. 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

0: Chez nous, c'est chez nous. 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
1: That is Vincent Roberge, better known as Les Louanges, with Chez Nous from his now Polaris Prize-nominated album, Alouette. Almost 15 minutes away from 8 o'clock. Two festivals hit the Old Port of Montreal next week, right next to each other, and it's a pretty convenient and intentional arrangement. The Street Food Festival and Dia Dem, a Vietnamese cultural festival, are taking over from July 16th to the 19th. The Street Food Festival at the Clock Tower will have street foods from countries

0: around the world, including some trendy drinks like salted coffee and Korean hot dogs. Charles Nguyen is the vice president of the Quebec Vietnamese Association and one of the main organizers and coordinators of both of these events. Hi, Charles. Welcome back to All in a Weekend.
1: Hey, thanks for having me.
0: You know, in the past, you've had K-pop or Korean pop dance performances at JADIM, but this year, the festival is going all out for performances and widening the musical scope even. So what can people see this year at JADIM?
1: Well, you're going to have a full immersion in Vietnam without being in Vietnam. There are going to be groups that are going to be performing K-pop dances because it's very popular also in Vietnam. But there's also V-pop, which is, I'm going to say an alternative to that. And on top of that, there'll be some workshops that allows anybody from any age basically to join in and learn some of these moves so that you can move too.
0: Yeah, and like everybody's kids are learning these dances on TikTok, so now you can go learn it together. And
1: yes,
0: you know, your kids will be like, wait, you can do this? Yeah, mom and dad can also do this dance.
1: Oh, a heck of a lot of activities. Obviously, there's a whole street food menu, and we'll talk about that in a couple of minutes. But the important thing is we beefed up on the activities that families, friends, anybody can do. There's even going to be some lion dancing performances, as well as line dancing, meaning country and whatnot. Yeah, just to be
0: so line and lion dancing.
1: Exactly.
0: Oh my gosh.
1: And then for kids, oh my Lord, we have tons of things because we had a lot of feedback from last year, and they were saying, hey, I'm bringing my kid, my nephew, my niece. Do you have any activities for them? So we have balloon sculptures, face painting, but also things like where kids and parents can participate, which is painting Nong La. Nong La is the iconic Vietnamese conical leaf hats. And there's going to be some big ones that are painted by artists to give them some inspiration, but there's going to be some tiny ones that kids can paint and bring home afterwards, right? This is part of us giving it back to the community. And for the adults who want to join into the action, well, there's we asked them a little contribution, not for us, but for Maison Chance, who's a charity for pretty much children who are, in need in Vietnam, basically, for that. So, yeah.
0: And a lot of activities, but you're also having discussions. I mean, award-winning author Kim Thuy is going to be there. What's she going to be doing?
1: We're going to do something a little bit different. So instead of the typical literary interviews, which I highly respect, we're going to do something a little bit different. Kim Thuy is all about different senses, whether it be hearing, tasting, or smell. And we're going to have a little game for her. And we're going to open some jars and say, what does this smell like? Oh, it might smell like mango or something else. And we're going to ask her to share some memories that she had with her family, to share it with the crowd and whatnot. So that's the kind of activity that we encourage not only for everyone to do at home, because a lot of our parents, friends, aunts, uncles carry a lot of that culture and it's in their minds. It's not written anywhere, right? So that's the idea. But she's also going to be part of other talks where we're going to be talking about non-Vietnamese or non-traditional Vietnamese roles, basically. So a lot of the members of the community are part of the medical, pharmaceutical, dentist community, but a lot of them are great artists out there, and we want to make sure that they represent. So that's the idea, to have very important topical conversations. Oh my gosh, there's one really important one on mental health, and it's not just for Vietnamese, it's for all
0: well, yeah.
1: Ethnic origins, basically, right? Often a taboo subject, but we want to demystify it and bring it out. Yeah, so we can have this talk together. Yeah.
0: And why was it important for you to open up these kinds of conversations at the festival? I mean, I know there, the newer generations and generations of, maybe first, second generations, it may be conversations they're actually having, but they're also trying to convince their parents about them too. But why was it important for you to do it at this festival?
1: It's first of all, it's a celebratory event, right? The point is to be able to celebrate the Vietnamese culture with all of the local communities and local cultures also, right? So that was the number one goal of this. Behind this, there's this secret mission, basically, to bridge the gap between the three generations. The first generation, which we owe a lot, the refugees as well as the Boat people, who have set the pace and paved the way for the second generation, our generation, to be able to thrive. Back then, they didn't have that choice. So they did what they could with what they had in terms of means and tools. But there still carries a lot of hurt with that, a lot of hurt. And then conversely,

0: the kids of, or the next gen basically, would like to hear about those stories so that they can learn about it and then help with that healing, and then also carry that tradition, carry all that culture, carry those the emotions that comes with that also. Mm-hmm. Carry the great positive emotions, not the hurt and the pain and whatnot. And then the next generation, which is coming here, coming up with full spit and vinegar in terms of wanting to learn more about what's happening here and imbuing with a lot of the modernness, basically, of Vietnam that it is today, to be able to exactly that. Let's take the time to break some bread, if I could use that expression, or in this case, share some rice and then be married together, basically, right?
1: Great way to celebrate the culture. And so it's spelled Cho Dem on the website, but how do you say it properly in Vietnamese?
0: We can do a quick class here. Yeah. Actually, there's a Vietnamese class also at the event, free of charge.
1: Oh, I might have to take that. Yeah. Free of charge.
0: It's spelled Cho Dem. Cho means market. Dem means night. So it's night market in Vietnamese.
1: So Cho Dem.
0: Yeah. Wow. Look at that. You graduated.
1: There you go. I did. And conveniently next door to it is the Street Food Fest. And there are 28 countries represented this year for street food. Now, I mentioned salted coffee as one of the trending drinks. I have a coffee problem, some would say. But what is salted coffee? Where does it come from?
0: So a couple of things. The cafe in Vietnamese is written actually C-A in space P-H-E, cafe, because it's a sounding sound, basically, word. But long story short is coffee has been part of the Vietnamese culture for many, many, many, mm-hmm. many years. And I'll go into a whole diatribe about that later on. But long story short is the Vietnamese coffee is very strong. And to help attenuate it and whatnot, there would be some mixture with that. Back then, there was some milk and whatnot. But during the war, there was a shortage of milk. So they had to substitute it with other ingredients. In the north in particular, they replaced that with whipped egg and condensed milk. So it created this frothing thing. So egg, milk, coffee. But eventually that evolved into frothing up coconut milk with a little bit of salt on it. The same way as you would add sea salt on dark chocolate to help accentuate the flavors of coffee and whatnot. And that itself will be, there's going to be a few kiosks basically at Cho Dem Montreal to be able to, for you to be able to go ahead and taste that. And that's in addition to a bunch of other dishes at Cho Dem, which is at the Peel Basin. There'll be dishes such as the kuo lalok, which is instead of beef wrapped into lalot leaves and then grilled and whatnot and imbuing all those flavors, we're replacing with goat meat, very well marinated. But there's also vegetarian versions of that also. So one that you'll replace with shiitake type of mushrooms, still marinated with the same sauces and whatnot, but then serving that on a dish, basically. But there's also other specialties that you don't find in many of the restaurants. Switching over to Street Food Festival, which is down the road in Old Montreal, on the next to the clock, the water clock, basically. Definitely tacos with birria tacos, the ones that you basically dip into the beef consommé it's a must. The grillade d'Argentine provides a dish of mixed grills, or asado, as they would call it. On the Spanish side, or on the Spain side, you can't miss out on the paella Marisol, the giant paella that, you know, it's these big plates the size of the table. And I think there's the traditional, the Valencia style, and the seafood version also to be.
1: I'm here for the crispy rice. Like, I don't want the top layer. I like shrimp, but keep the shrimp. I want the crispy rice at the bottom.
0: It's all about the sofrito and the crispiness of it. Absolutely, absolutely.
1: And so those are available at the Street Food Festival. The Vietnamese specialties you're talking about, that is at Cho Dem.
0: Correct.
1: Okay. There, you do have to pay to enter the festivals, the Street Food Festival and Cho Dem. So mm-hmm. how does it work to enter and for paying for items and seeing shows and that kind of thing?
0: Yeah, so there's an entry fee, which pretty much helps pay the rent, essentially, and cleaning and whatnot. And it's about $5 per place. But when you go to the page and click onto the ticket line, there's an option to have a dual pass. So you'll basically save a bunch, basically, by buying a ticket to both. And it gives you access to both sites. Every single thing that has to do with entertainment is included in that price. So you can have a full day of music,

0: dancing, you know, everything else at Diadem for that entry price. And same thing for Street Food Festival. That area will be, remember, well, there's going to be four different themes every day. There's actually going to be DJs that touched the four different types of thematics that or country thematics that we're trying to focus on. So you'll be able to dance away, eat some more,
1: work it off, you know.
0: Yeah.
1: Have exactly. A couple, you're going to have the energy after having all that coffee.
0: Oh, you know, definitely. I'm I live ever since I came back from Vietnam last winter. I'm big on Robusta beans nowadays.
1: So, oh yeah, yeah.
0: The more powerful one.
1: Why don't you tell me about that? I think we can get that here too at some of the cafes. So I'm going to have to go find those. Charles, thank you so much for joining us. I really appreciate it. Have a great festival and take a day off after.
0: Well, thank you very much. And yeah, just Google Diadem Montreal and then Google Street Food Festival Montreal and I hope to see you there.
1: Charles Nguyen is a vice president of the Vietnamese Association and a spokesperson for these events. Diadem is at the Peel Basin and the Street Food Festival is at the Clock Tower in the Old Port from July 16th to the 19th. I'm going to put up the links if you don't want to Google that. I'll put the links up directly to the festivals on our website, cbc.ca/allinaweekend, with the upload of this interview. Well, on this week in 1942, Roger McGuinn of the band The Byrds was born in Chicago. McGuinn's signature instrument was the 12-string guitar, which electrified their folk music and gave it a recognizable jangle and chime. You can hear it in this song. This is from 1965, Turn, Turn, Turn.

0: It is 2 minutes away from 8 o'clock. Let's take a look at the latest news headlines with Stephanie Miles.
1: Quebec's hospital emergency departments have been way over capacity for a week now, more at the flu season levels than summer numbers. And with another week of extreme heat coming up, it's going to be even more challenging. And in just a few minutes, like three or four, Ottawa's Gabriella Dabrowski takes to center court at Wimbledon in quest of the ladies' doubles championship.
0: I will have that score up. But if you don't want to hear the score, you text me and tell me don't put the score up.
1: No spoilers.
0: No spoilers. I know if you're like PVRing it, okay? Because then you get mad at me, okay? 514-566-9066. That is our text message line. We'll be back in the next half hour with All in a Weekend. We've got Julie Neff in studio with her latest album, Fine.

Coming up in this half hour, Montreal singer-songwriter Julie Neff talks about her latest album, Fine, where she leans into not feeling fine. And just after 8:30, Shakespeare in the Park is back on July 21st. We'll speak with the director about this year's play, A Winter's Tale, with its cast of all black and brown actors.

It is 22 degrees downtown, 21 at the airport. Clear skies right now. Beautiful sunny day ahead. We might see a couple of clouds, kind of like yesterday. A little bit warmer, going up to about 29 degrees for Greater Montreal, Laval, Southwestern Quebec. And I'm including Lanaudière, Laurentians, Vaudreuil, and Richelieu in that. Our beautiful, just sunny for today. Down to between 14 and 18 overnight for the region. For Quebec City, it is 16 and sunny right now. Staying like that for the rest of the day. Clouding over, we're going to have mix in sun and cloud tomorrow morning, but today up to 26 degrees, down to 17 overnight. Don't worry about those showers until later, okay? Shush, enjoy the day. For Sherbrooke, it is 13 degrees and clear, and in the townships, a nice warm day. You're reaching a high of 27 degrees by this afternoon, 23 this evening, down to 15 degrees overnight for the townships. Laurentians, 14 in Mont-Tremblant currently with a few clouds. They'll stick around on and off for the rest of the day, but mostly sunny and a high of 27 degrees today, down to 16 degrees overnight with a few clouds. For Trois-Rivières, 17 right now and clear skies and staying beautiful and sunny for the day, going up to 28 degrees this afternoon, down to 19 overnight for Trois-Rivières. Gaspé, 17 and clear right now. A beautiful day ahead for the most part. You're expecting just a few showers starting around noon, scattered showers. It's just for a couple of hours, and then a high of 25 degrees. The showers are gone by this evening, and then down to 13 with a few clouds overnight. That is your look at weather, 13 minutes past 8 o'clock. In a moment, we'll meet Julie Neff, but here she is with something.

0: That was Julie Neff with Sometimes. Julie Neff's full-length album, Fine, just came out on Friday. Fine is a word that is intentionally ambiguous for the Montreal singer-songwriter, as in, when we say we're fine, we're not actually going to be honest about the struggles we are dealing with. But Neff refuses to shy away from her feelings in her new album, announcing that she is not, in fact, okay. Julie Neff joins me in studio this morning. Good morning and welcome to All in a Weekend.
1: Good morning. Thanks for having me.
0: So we bandy the term about fine all the time. Everyone says, I'm fine. Mm-hmm. I'm fine. Sometimes you say it sarcastically. I'm fine.
1: Oh, yeah.
0: Like the world is burning around me, but mm-hmm. I'm fine. My whole family is falling apart. I'm fine. Why did you name your album Fine?
1: Well, the album talks about a lot of really difficult topics, and I've dealt with invisible chronic illness for many years. And I think a lot of times we have to just go to work and mm-hmm. show up in life and mask a little bit to pretend that we're okay, because you don't always want to get into all of it. And so I think the word fine, it can mean so many different things depending on your tone of voice, depending on the punctuation. And I think this album was kind of a step towards maybe letting some people into what was going on and sharing about how I'm doing, really. And I think that fine, with all of its meanings, it can also mean acceptance. And so I mm-hmm. think part of making music helps me work through things, and hopefully I'll reach acceptance on a lot of the topics on the album.
0: What was going on in your life that you were pretending you were fine?
1: Yeah, so I have endometriosis and adenomyosis. It's a chronic full body inflammatory condition, and it's extremely painful, and it's incurable. So there's not a lot of good treatments for it. And it's just something that is a cyclical nature. And so often you're in pain at inopportune times, mm-hmm. and sometimes you have to pretend that you're okay in order to be able to live your life. And so, yeah, I think I didn't really realize maybe how bad it was sometimes. And I just got so deep into the masking part that I didn't even admit to myself, like, how difficult it was.
0: Well, and women don't often even talk to each other about these kinds of things. And, you know, I know people with endometriosis, it can be a living hell.
1: Yeah.
0: When you're going through it.
1: Exactly. And I think it's only recently that people are really talking about this publicly. And I think it's amazing mm-hmm. Because it's something that's under-researched, and in general, women's health is under-researched.
0: Absolutely.
1: So, I think it's great that people are talking about it. And I really feel like it's something that becomes easier when we know we're not alone. Mm-hmm. Because sometimes you really feel totally isolated.
0: Yep. Mm-hmm. And sometimes even just sharing how you've managed a symptom, whether it's, you know, muscular, whether it's internal, whether it's, you know, emotional, fatigue, energy levels, mm-hmm. just, you know, talking to somebody else and seeing how they've managed it helps you too. But we can't do that unless we actually talk about it.
1: Yeah, exactly. And I think so many people are showing up in life dealing with these invisible issues. And I think we assume that everyone is fine.
0: Yeah.
1: And even, you know, because they're posting on social media, they're showing up to work. And so what has surprised me about sharing about this publicly is

0: how many people I know messaging me saying, hey, I don't talk about this publicly, but I have this too, or I deal with something like this. And it just shows you that a lot of people are suffering in silence.
1: Mm-hmm. And just even somebody hearing about you struggling with it, like getting medical attention for it, getting medication for it, mm-hmm. can be a lot more difficult than it has to be when you're like, can you please just take this pain away for a little bit?
0: Yeah. Yeah, exactly.
1: I want to get into some of the songs in the album because we just heard your track Something, and it seems to be about the challenges of dating, which, listen,
0: are numerous.
1: What about dating and relationships motivated you to write? I mean, listen, it deserves an album, possibly an anthology.
0: I've got a few more in the bag, I think.
1: Why? What do you think is so difficult about it?
0: You know, I think these days clarity is a big issue, and I think decision making is a big issue. And so sometimes I think in the age of online dating, you think you have a million options, and so people don't want to shut something down because they're like, oh, but maybe just in case I'll keep this warm in case later I want to talk to them again and this other date doesn't work out. And so
1: the opposite, in that you think this is the only person that's shown interest in me. And so,
0: yes. Yeah. And you're like, go all in. So in the song Something, like, it was after hearing a friend tell yet another story of this on again, off again situation. And I've been in those situations too. And I'm like, man, can we just stop beating around the bush and like be clear with each other? And so there's like three songs in the album that are about that. It's like, please tell me what you want. What is happening? Are we in or are we out? And I think it's such a time waster when you're like, I've been holding on to this thing for 6 months, a year, and you weren't ever actually intending to be with me. And
1: right.
0: So it's also a call for us to like pay attention to the signs. And sometimes we don't ask for clarity because we don't want to know the answer.
1: Yeah.
0: Yeah.
1: And we kind of think that if we say no or we let go of that, that's our only chance.
0: Exactly.
1: Or that, well, maybe I won't get an opportunity like this again, you know, like maybe I'll have something, some other kind of thing that I don't like. Well, you don't like it now.
0: Yeah, exactly.
1: You've said your song Edge of Distortion really resonates with you these days. Why is that?
0: Yeah, it was a song that I wrote when I was on my first tour in Brazil. And I think it's a song that reminds me that sometimes it's not always clear when we're on the right path. And even though it might not always feel like it, you know, when you go back home or you go back to places that remind you of where you've been in the past, it shows you how far you've come along and what you have done. And sometimes it's hard to see that when you're in it. So I think it's exciting to listen to it now and hear how big it's become and what a beautiful production it became. And on this debut album of mine, and to know that I'm still giving myself that opportunity to continue on this path.
1: One of the songs has a very sweet tone. We played it earlier this morning on the show, and it actually does sound as though you wrote it feeling like, you know, really good, feeling really good about yourself and about, you know, where you're, how far you've come and where you've come from. It's called At My Grandparents. And so tell me the story of the song. And, you know, the minute you listen to it, you're like, oh, there's more to this.
0: You know, it was inspired by one of the pianos at the studio had the same tone as the piano at my grandparents' house. And so, I don't know, I started playing it and I started this little melody and then I kept working on the lyrics. And I think sometimes it's helpful to go back to those moments of, you know, especially when you're in a dark time, to kind of look back and find the pleasant moments throughout your life and remind yourself of those, I don't know, vignettes, I guess, of like, of happiness. And I don't know, it's nice. A lot of my songs come from such deep pain and struggle. And so it was nice to have a song that came from just pure inspiration.
1: Did you learn to play piano at your grandparents' house?
0: I don't really play piano. I mean, I played that song on piano, but I like, I know some chords and like, that's about it. I played that song and enough time on piano, but it's not really something that I play.
1: When did you start writing your own music?
0: I was in my mid-20s, so it was after I moved to Spain, I came back, I had gone through like...
1: What brought you to Spain?
0: I have a degree in Hispanic studies.
1: Okay.
0: And I went there to teach English and just improve my language skills. Then I came back and I was in this year of kind of limbo, underemployment, not sure what to do with my life, had gone through

0: through a major surgery, had gone through a big breakup, and didn't know where to put the feelings, I guess. Mm-hmm. And so that's when I started writing my own songs.
1: But music had always sort of been a part of your life anyway.
0: Yes, for sure. Yeah, I was always singing. You know, I was very involved in church growing up, singing. And then in university, I was in a band, like an 8-person band. It was crazy. But I didn't write until much later.
1: Did you sing in the choir?
0: So at our church, we had a band.
1: Oh.
0: So it was like a cool church. Yeah.
1: Oh, okay.
0: We had a band. There was a choir at school growing up as well. But the ladies in the band taught me how to harmonize. And that was really helpful skill to learn. And and there was like a band at youth group too. So it was the era of contemporary Christian music.
1: Do you ever feel yourself when you're writing a song, like going back to those melodies?
0: Absolutely. I'm like, I feel like a lot of it's repetitive for a reason. I'm like, here we are making this so that people can sing along, you know? Cause that's a lot of what that music is for.
1: I sang in choir for I don't know how many years, and every now and then I'll hear something and I will go back to singing that hymn.
0: Totally.
1: Or that psalm. Like,
0: yeah. There's so much beautiful music there, you know?
1: That's kind of nuts. You went to church, you sort of learned music there, but then how did you enter sort of the pop singer-songwriter era of your life?
0: I think just through my own musical taste, you know, as I started to listen to more secular music in high school and university, and just what I gravitated towards, a lot of vocal forward production and a lot of rock and different things like that. And you know, that's just kind of how the songs are coming out.
1: Were you listening to secular music at home? Were you allowed to listen to secular music at home?
0: Yeah, in high school. Yeah, not as much. When I was younger, a little bit with my siblings, my older siblings. But there was a lot of contemporary Christian music that was like the mm-hmm. popular music
1: yeah, yeah.
0: at the time. But yeah, it wasn't super approved at home as much.
1: Amy Grant, but that is it.
0: Amy Grant and we're done. Sandy Patty.
1: Oh, yeah.
0: Yeah.
1: Okay.
0: Mm-hmm.
1: But that's it.
0: That's it.
1: But then you started listening to things like Sarah Harmer and Feist mm-hmm. and Coldplay.
0: Yeah, those are huge influences for me, especially in high school and university. And I think I gravitate towards The Voice, you know, always. And a voice maybe that I feel like I can imitate or I can reach, but also something that moves me. You know, I think The Voice is so powerful on an emotional level. And so I really gravitate towards artists that I feel like are really compelling vocally.
1: I want to get to this next song. So I'm going to ask you this question because this is your first, you know, you've been releasing EPs and you've been doing this for more than a decade, but this is your first full length debut album.
0: Yeah.
1: How does it feel to do that finally?
0: Feels amazing. It feels really lovely to be able to have this kind of complete experience, you know, and something that I feel like really feels like me.
1: Well, we are going to listen to more of you. Julie F's new album is titled Find. Thank you so much for coming in studio to talk
0: to us. Thanks for having me.
1: From that album, this is Twin Flame.

0: This is Julie Neff with Twin Flame. News is next.
1: This is CBC News. Good morning. It's 8:30. I'm Stephanie Miles, and this is your CBC News from Montreal. Quebec hospital emergency departments have been struggling with overcapacity this week. Far more than usual, more like Christmas holiday or flu season than summer.

0: 5%. In all, at least a dozen Quebec hospital centers were struggling with overcrowding. Gilbert Boucher, president of the Quebec Emergency Medicine Specialists Association, says it's highly unusual for summer, and it's been going on for a week.
1: Il y a un petit peu de tout en ce moment. Il y a un petit peu de virus, il y a des traumas, on sait les gens voyagent, il y en a nos maladies communes. Oui, il y a fait très...
0: Dr. Boucher says it's a little bit of everything. Regular traumas, viruses, people traveling, the recent heat wave affecting some more than others. As well, nurses and support staff have begun taking summer holidays, and that means short staffing. And holidays in medical clinics and long-term care facilities have spillover effects into the emergency departments. The volume of calls to the province's 811 service is up 30% so far this month, compared to 2025. Dr. Boucher says that a lot of patients are starting to spend 48 hours in the hallways, although by the end of the week, that situation was improving. Quebec City buskers feel the renewed requirement to sing in French only on cobblestone streets of the old city is limiting their artistic impression. Sarah Kate Dallaire reports.
2: We are here in the birthplace of Nouvelle-France.
3: Jocelyn Gilbert is the Old City's District Council President. This is the second year the city's French requirement is being applied to the most popular tourist areas of the Petit Champlain District. Gilbert says the goal is not to limit artists or impose creative barriers.
2: It's a question of respect the heritage, respect the history.
3: But some artists feel the rule limits their artistic expression.
4: On vient aux publics par désir d'indépendance.
3: We became public entertainers out of a desire for independence, says street musician Bertie Veilleux.
4: Je comprends ce désir-là de protéger la langue, 100%. Mais pas au prix de la liberté artistique des amuseurs publics.
3: I understand the city's wish to protect the French language, he says, but not at the expense of our artistic freedom.
5: It's okay, it's nice.
3: Street musician Marc Lavigne doesn't mind the city's decision.
5: Just only two plays. It's all right to respect the French, yeah. Yeah, it's all right.
3: The city says there can be performances in other languages. Singing a Céline Dion song in English is okay, if that's the original language. They say the goal is ensuring Quebec's heritage is respected. Sarah Kate Dallaire, CBC News, Quebec City.
0: A long-sought road reconfiguration project on Montreal's South Shore seems to finally be gaining some traction. The province says a team of experts will be tasked with developing plans to transform a 5-kilometer stretch of Highway 132 that impacts 4 communities. The goal is to turn this section of highway into an urban boulevard. Paula Diane Perez reports.
6: Ce projet-là, il est tout autant un projet de développement immobilier qu'un projet de transport.
7: Premier Christine Fréchette says that modernizing a stretch of Highway 132 would be as much about real estate development as it would be about transportation. The proposed project dates back more than 50 years, when parcels of land were first expropriated between Highway 730 in Sainte-Catherine and Principal Street in Delson. The new configuration would include 2 lanes in each direction, with room for public transit and bike paths. Fréchette says residential and commercial development could be built around it.
8: We've been through different important steps.
7: Quebec's transport minister, Benoît Charette, says the province has already conducted a few studies on the transportation needs for the area. Now a team of experts, including urban planners and engineers, will resume consultations and planning with local municipalities and with Mohawk leadership from Ganawagé.
8: Next year, we'll be able to say the price, the time frame, and the final picture of the situation.
7: In the past, the Grand Chief of Ganawagé has raised concerns about how his community was being consulted. Cody Diabo says now the Mohawk Council of Ganawagé is an active partner in the project. Paula Diane Perez, CBC News, Saint-Constant.
0: Hundreds of firefighters from all over Canada and the U.S. are gathering at Parc Angrignon to compete and have some fun. The 5th edition of Firefighters Family Day and the Quebec Regional Fire Fit Competition are being held this weekend. Chris Ross, president of Montreal's Firefighters Association, says it's one of the few opportunities for firefighters to meaningfully connect with the community.
9: You know, people that call the fire department, they're calling 911. It's usually one of the worst days of their life. We show up, we fix the problem. And the minute we fix that problem, we move on because someone else is going to be calling 911. So we don't get that time to interact.
0: Ross invites people to come meet the firefighters at Parc-en-Grignon before the event wraps up today. There are bouncy castles and food and drink, along with a firefighters' competition. And finally, Gabriella Dabrowski, the pride of Gloucester, Ontario, is on court right now trying to win her first Wimbledon ladies doubles title. She's made the final twice there in 2019.

0: 2019 and 2024 with different partners. It would be her first Grand Slam title of any kind with current partner Luiza Stefani of Brazil, and her third overall. She's won the U.S. Open women's doubles twice with fellow Ontarian slash New Zealander Aaron Rutliff. They're facing a surprise team, number 10 seeds Go Hanyu of China and Kristina Mladenovic of France. Without giving away any spoilers, they're off to a little bit of a slow start, but it's a long way from over. And that's your CBC News.
1: Thanks very much, Steph. That was a very good way for people to not yell at me for giving out.
0: I don't want people yelling at you. You're nice.
1: Mostly. But that is so that match is happening right now, by the way, if you are going to tune into it. Or if you're PVRing it, go PVR it, start it now, and then watch it later when you have a minute. The Firefighter Games on this weekend. If you haven't gone, go at least once. They're really fun to watch, and they're pretty amazing, some of the things that they pull off. And do not be fooled by any of those firefighters' sizes. The little ones are sometimes super fast at the challenges.
0: And they're lower to the ground, so they have good leverage.
1: Yeah, and when they have to hoist those bodies, like the have these dummies for them to carry to mimic taking actual humans out of a building, you got to be able to lift that and pull it out of an entire building or down a tower. There's even like you have to bring a hose up a tower as well. It was one of the challenges. My kids love watching it. We have a fun time.
0: Super family friendly on a very nice day.
1: Very nice day. I will say that too. Yeah, it's going to be beautiful today. 22 degrees right now in downtown Montreal. Let me give you a quick look at your week ahead. Some regions getting some showers this week. Others are going to stay pretty dry. So just be aware of that for your region. And again, we are under, Abitibi had an air quality warning yesterday. Orange, so pretty serious. The air quality is better today, but they're under a heat warning. So in your area, just look at the SUPFIR warnings for forest fires, for risk of forest fires in your area before you start doing that. So Montreal, southwestern Quebec, we're looking at highs between like 25 and 29 today, mainly sunny. Clear tonight, down to 18 degrees, mainly sunny tomorrow and warm, a high of 31. Hot, very hot on Tuesday, a high of 35 degrees and sunny. And then we're getting some rain Tuesday night. So super hot on Tuesday. Be mindful of that. Check in on your loved ones who might have some trouble. Quebec City, sunny and a high of 28 degrees today. A few clouds tonight, down to 16. Scattered showers and thunderstorms tomorrow for Quebec City and a high of 27 degrees. And then showers on and off over the next couple of days for Quebec City. Townships, a high of 27 degrees today, mainly sunny. A few clouds tonight, down to 11. A slight chance of showers tomorrow and a high of 29 degrees, a mix of sun and cloud. And then sort of a mix of sun, clear, beautiful sunshine and some showers for next week. Laurentians, sunny, mainly sunny and a high of 25. A few clouds tonight, a low of 15, up to 28 degrees tomorrow. It'll clear up, but it does look like there's going to be some scattered showers tomorrow for the Laurentians, and then sunny Tuesday and Wednesday. Tuesday, very hot in the Laurentians as well, 32 degrees. Trois-Rivières, sunny and a high of 28 today. A few clouds tonight, a low of 21. Scattered showers expected tomorrow, a risk of thunderstorms, a high of 29 degrees. Cloudy periods tomorrow night, down to 23. And then showers again on Tuesday, and sort of showers on and off until late in the week. Lower St. Lawrence, sunny today, a high of 26 degrees. Partly cloudy tonight, a low of 17. And scattered showers for pretty much until the end of the week. Tomorrow, a high of 22 degrees with scattered showers and cloudy conditions. And pretty much the same thing for Tuesday for Rivière-du-Loup, Lower St. Lawrence. For Baie-Comeau, mainly sunny, a high of 25 degrees today. Scattered showers tonight, a low of 14. Up to 21 tomorrow, but showers and a risk of a thunderstorm tomorrow for Baie-Comeau. And Tuesday, those showers continue. The sun comes back out pretty much on Thursday for Baie-Comeau. And for Rouyn-Noranda, as I mentioned, there is an extreme heat warning because with the humidity, it's going to feel more like between 30 to 40 degrees in Rouyn-Noranda, Val-d'Or. Scattered showers and a risk of thunderstorms today for Val-d'Or and Rouyn-Noranda. Same conditions for tonight, a low of 19. Hot tomorrow, a high of 31. But there is a risk of thunderstorms and some scattered showers as well expected. That is your look at weather 20 minutes away from 9 o'clock. Let's take a quick look at sports. Well, in the CFL last night, the Montreal Alouettes defeated the Calgary Stampeders 37-30. And that's thanks to quarterback Davis Alexander, who passed for 301 yards, had a touchdown, and receiver Tyson Philpott.

had 9 catches and 1 touchdown. The Alouettes scored at least 4 touchdowns for the second straight game. And it's down to the final 4 at the FIFA World Cup. France will face Spain on Tuesday in Arlington, Texas in 1 semifinal, while England defeated and defending champion Argentina, rather, will square off in Atlanta on Wednesday in the other semifinal. Yesterday, England beat Norway 2-1 in extra time, thanks to Jude Bellingham, while Argentina also needed extra time to get past Switzerland 3-1. And the Toronto Tempo playing again tonight at the Bell Centre in Montreal. They'll be facing the New York Liberty. And 2 Canadian soccer championship matches are going on today. One at Saputo Stadium tonight at 7:30 p.m. And this is the second game between Vancouver FC and CF Montreal. And the Hamilton Forge will host CS Saint-Laurent in the other match. And the Montreal Roses will entertain the Halifax Tides in today's Northern Super League match. Kickoff is at 4 p.m. at Stade Boreal. That is your look at sports, 18 and a half minutes away from 9 o'clock. Well, the Jonas Brothers are part of the summer lineup at the Bell Centre. They're performing on August 8th. Here's one of their latest, Greetings from Your Hometown.

0: That's the Jonas Brothers with greetings from your hometown. They're at the Bell Center on August 8th. It is 16 minutes away from 9 o'clock. Well, get out your picnic blankets. Shakespeare in the Park is back this summer with a less commonly staged play. This year, Repercussion Theater and Uncannon Theater are teaming up for The Winter's Tale. It's a blend of comedy, tragedy, mystery, and romance. Performances start on July 21st, and it will travel around the island of Montreal and a few off-island locations in the townships and Laurentians. So do check the schedule. This interpretation of The Winter's Tale includes an all-black and brown cast with an Afrofuturistic setting. The co-founder of Uncannon, Lydie Dubuisson, is the director of the play, and she joins me live this morning. Hi, Lydie. Welcome to All in a Weekend.
1: Good morning. Thank you for having me.
0: So as you can see, I conveniently didn't give myself the job of summarizing the plot of this play.
1: Why not? You started. You gave some very good words.
0: Oh my gosh. Okay. So give us a sense of what happens in the Winter's Tale.
1: And to make sure that I keep some of the mystery, because you did use that word and it's true. But my experience and how I hope people remember is Shakespeare wrote a wonderful play that offers us pre-intermission, quite at the equivalent of tragedy on steroids. And then we switch after intermission to a romance with all the

0: little, all the mystery and magic that Shakespeare loves to put into the love stories, mm-hmm. we have both are present in that play. And I could not believe that we do not stage this play regularly.
1: But, so tragedy on steroids is how I feel about a lot of his plays.
0: You will be disappointed.
1: But this one has a lot of stuff in it. But so partway through the play, there's actually a 16-year jump. So how does the tragedy of the first part turn into happier things in the second?
0: That's actually what I love about this story, is that it offers us a very realistic journey of life, of going through the motion of gaining your experience, making choices that will give your whole life what story is going to be carried when we remember you. So we follow the kingdom of Sicilia, which is not the real Sicilia, by the way. Sicilia and Bohemia are both recreated in a completely different world, mm-hmm. where there are no borders and everyone is surrounded by water. So there. But we go through this kingdom with a king that uses his power the wrong way. And he goes all the way to the mistake, hits the wall, and we reach intermission with a, oh my God, I messed up. And usually plays end at that moment with a quick solution or a quick answer, or this is where you, what you should have learned. But instead, Shakespeare offers us with an intermission, a time jump, as let us see what time offer us as solutions. And I think that that is where I fell in love with the play. I also decided to make a little switch. Since Shakespeare is gone for over 400 years, I switched the time lapse for 16 to 20 years to give our little baby even more time to become a yeah. woman. Instead of just being a 16-year-old, she's a 20-year-old.
1: Okay.
0: But it's just to see what can time do for reconciliation? What is the role of time in atonement? Because I feel like our society, we talk a lot about what we are now realizing that we need to condemn, but we don't know what to do once the condemnation is spoken. And how do we get to reconciliation? And that's basically what that 20-year time jumps offer us, is that by then we have a new generation. And of course, Shakespeare loves young love. It is the way to find for the accountability to actually be celebrated, is time offering the new generation to look back, remember, and move forward. So Winter's Tale is it's all the tragedy that he ever thought of. It is one of the last plays that Shakespeare wrote. I feel like he put all of it in the pre-intermission, and then he took everything that he learned about those love stories, about that the magic of life, and he inserted all of that into the second part of his play.
1: Well, I mean, you've already had some experience working with Shakespeare's plays at the Stratford Festival. So why did you choose this particular play to tackle?
0: And again, being at the Stratford Festival for 2 years gave me a good... I was already revisiting so many of the canons, but then I came back, I went back to see what they were doing for the season of 2025. And that's when I was actually looking for it. And that's when Anthony made his own version of Winter's Tale, very different from ours. So even if you saw the Winter's Tale in 2025, come see ours, very different vision, but very revealing to me of like, why didn't I reopen my books and reread this place since I was a teenage girl? So it definitely helped having access to all of that repertoire and to being able to be there for the opening night of his Winter's Tale from Anthony's, and to go, I think that there's something there that I want to visit with Quebec, with Montreal, for the next production that I was offered to do.
1: Well, your theater company, Uncanon, came along less than 2 years ago with a mission. You wanted to make space for people traditionally excluded from doing the historically important plays. Now you're working with a cast that's filled with Black and Brown actors doing Shakespeare.
0: Yes.
1: What does this opportunity give to the actors?
0: I think it's on so many levels. First, most of these actors have already done Shakespeare, and that is one access that they have thanks to their talent. What I wanted to offer them is an experience that we don't have often as artists, which is to not being isolated. And in our industry, if you are an artist, if you're not a white artist, it's very easy to be the isolated character or the isolated person in the room, and you work constantly adapting your own culture, your own body language, your own codes, just to constantly make sure

0: that you fit in. So I wanted to offer a space where, what if we take out that burden? And on top of it, we just see, what is that story when it exists in that sort of world where all of our bodies are the norm, are the majority? What happens if we tell that story in that context without changing any of the poetry that we all love, without changing any of the intentions that are very universal? Mm-hmm. But it's just to just take that weight away. And also, I must say, there are not a lot of Black directors. There are not a lot of Black female directors. Mm-hmm. I wanted to use that opportunity to explore a Shakespeare with all of these actors who do not also have that many opportunities to just be in those roles, and even less to be in those roles, knowing that they don't have to pretend that they are a Black character who are suddenly in a Victorian setting.
1: Right.
0: Or they just get to be. And even the Afrofuturistic, I know that people have associated that word so much with Wakanda and all things like that.
1: Yeah.
0: It is also a word that we use to reappropriate ancestry, meaning that we are as much from Egypt, as much from West Africa, as much as from the Caribbeans in that cast, but we all allow ourselves to tap back into that long ancestry, how fractured it is, to just recreate it and reinvent it, to reappropriate it. So it is very present in our aesthetics and in our way of creating the world. But no, unfortunately, I do not have lasers or any futuristic elements that are, the characters are more the futuristic than the,
1: okay,
0: than the eyes.
1: So, and it's funny that you say that, you know, we're putting these actors in these roles, but sometimes they don't even feel they can do it. I mean, I remember listening to an interview with Lily Singh, the YouTuber, she was saying that, you know, when she went to LA for a while, did auditions, and she was told that she wasn't right for certain roles. And then her agent actually told her, well, you didn't get that role because they didn't see you as looking like a best friend character. And she was like, what are you talking about? But, like, you know, if you're a person of color and you're auditioning for those things, you know what that means. And you almost feel as if there's no more space for you.
0: And that was, our auditions proved that. So much. And I know that Montreal, Quebec, there's often that idea that there wouldn't be enough actors anyways to do a whole Shakespeare with only people of color, or only Black people, or only Asian people, or only... It is absolutely possible. Montreal has so much talent. We saw so many artists and it was a whole week of auditions. Of course, Repercussion and I, we were sharing the multiple projects that they are doing with our production of the summer. But so many actors. Now I have a list of our artists that I want to work with who showed up saying, when I saw the description of what your company wanted to do, that's what made me come to your audition.
1: Wow.
0: And therefore, I know that exactly what you described, we see the offer. And even I think that if I was not in Stratford in November 24, when the announcement came out, mm-hmm, I probably would have gone like, well, yeah, but there's probably someone else who's going to just get the job. So yep, I'm going to apply. But being in Stratford gave me a momentum. Like, if you don't apply now, when are you going to do it? And look at this. So yes, it's working. So yeah, it's about offering a space where people feel safe enough that what they will offer will be received, seen, and to be able to, like, say, let's go and let's show at least to Montreal once, or to Quebec once, what it can look like. Because it's been over 30 years of seeing many productions with all white cast, but also a lot of variety. But it's also okay to just see what happens if it's an all-Black cast. I really think that we're ready for it, and I'm so excited to share it because it's a lovely production.
1: Well, one of the actors in this play is Quincy Armour, and he plays King Leontes. Now, yeah, Quincy Armour is one of my favorite stage actors anyway, but what is he like playing King Leontes?
0: Nobody wants to leave the room when Quincy is doing the scene.
1: Not surprising.
0: It is just an amazing master. It is having Quincy on stage, just in rehearsal, feels like a masterclass for all of the actors, just going, nobody breathe. He's almost done with his wonderful. I can't wait for you. I think that some people are going to come to multiple nights. Quincy was the first name that popped into my head the moment that I realized I wanted to do Winter's Tale. And he is, I feel also that I am a great casting agent, that I really casted the show so well. But Leontes and Quincy needed to meet. He is bringing such humanity to this character that is out of this world. Like, he is carrying emotions that every time that we stop, I'm like, we are so happy to see you having those horrible emotions. I am sorry for you. We enjoy.

0: it so much.
1: But we enjoy you going through it.
0: We really do. So Quincy, I must say, I knew what I was doing by asking him. I just could not. I was so happy when he agreed that he was actually available to do the production with us, because the rest of the country also fights for Quincy every summer to try to get him into a play. But having his presence, having Tamara Brown on stage together, the two of them sharing stage, like it's a delight. And that's what I wanted to offer. If it's only one repercussion production that I get to offer, mm-hmm. I wanted it to be grandioso. And it is, because when you have strong characters like the ones we have, even new discoveries like Belen Blizzard, who was first play and yet so mesmerizing, so like, I'm so happy with the family that I've created with this cast. All of them deserve their spot, and they all play more than one character, some up to 3-4 characters. And they're all absolutely brilliant at it.
1: Well, you're working them. We wish you temperate summer evenings with no rain starting on July 21st. Thank you so much for joining us, Lydia. I really appreciate it. I can't wait to see it.
0: And I hope we see you too. Yes. Come, all of Montreal, all of Quebec, come to the park, bring your blankets and your chairs.
1: Thanks. Take care.
0: Have a good one.
1: That is Lydie Dubuisson. She's the director of The Winter's Tale, this summer's Shakespeare in the Park production. The play is coming to parks on the island of Montreal, as well as Morin Heights, Stansted, and Lac Brome. It runs from July 21st to August 16th. And if you look at the calendar, you're going to go, hey, they're not coming to my neck of the woods. You can write to them and they can put it into next year's calendar as well. So if you go to Repercussion Theatre, you'll find the dates and the calendar there. But I'll include that link on the audio upload of this interview. We're almost at our news, the end of the show, and time for news headlines. But before we do that, I just want to remind you, we have tickets to give away to the fan appreciation game for the Montreal Alliance in the Canadian Elite Basketball League on July 28th for the CBC Zone. There's going to be lots of prizes for people there. It's going to be a really fun game. And if you want to be at the fan appreciation game, I have like a bunch of pairs of tickets to give away. Drop us a line at weekend.montreal@cbc.ca. weekend.montreal@cbc.ca. Send us your name and your phone number where we can reach you during the day. And if you win, your tickets will be deposited into your Ticketmaster account via the CEBL, the Canadian Elite Basketball League. Two minutes away from 9 o'clock, and Stephanie Miles has the headlines.
2: Zooming out beyond our borders a little bit, hostilities have ramped up again in the Middle East. The U.S. has attacked Iran in response to an Iranian strike on a vessel in the Strait of Hormuz. Iran has responded with attacks targeting Bahrain, Kuwait, Qatar, Oman, and Jordan. And in Toronto, a couple of shootings, one last night and another today, with four more people transported to hospital. So not great over there either.
1: You can follow that on CBC News, on the news app, or cbcnews.ca or CBC Montreal. We will see you here next weekend at 6 o'clock on Saturday. Sunday Magazine is next. Quebec AM and Daybreak are on tomorrow. Have a great week. Bye.
3: And I was thinking, like, man, this is how it felt in the club I was just in.
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5: 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World Report is next. And then it's the Sunday Magazine with Pia Chattopadhyay.
6: The way we talk to each other is changing fast. More than 200 languages have gone extinct in the last 75 years, threatened by war, colonization, climate change, and shame. Coming up, we'll explore why languages die and how to save them.
7: This is World Report. Good morning. I'm Willie Lowry. Terrifying scenes captured on social media as thousands of people scramble to escape a deadly shootout in Toronto. Gunfire erupted last night at the Salsa on St. Clair Festival, leaving 2 people dead and 4 others wounded. Organizers have shut down the remainder of the weekend event. For the latest on the investigation, the CBC's Linda Ward joins me now in studio. So, Linda,

0: a reality that the US or Israel for that matter, which we haven't spoken about yet, but is a huge factor, obviously, is willing to live with.
1: I just have a couple of minutes left with you. Let's talk about Israel, because of course there is that ceasefire between Israel and Lebanon, not with Hezbollah, but that is holding sort of right now as well. Where does that fit into this broader picture?
0: Well, Lebanon is one of the countries that I worry about the most,

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6: This is CBC News. Good morning. It's 10 o'clock. I'm Stephanie Miles, and this is your CBC News from Montreal. Two are dead and four others were transported to hospital with serious injuries after a shooting at a salsa festival in the St. Clair West Arlington area of Toronto last night. Mayor Olivia Chow is angry.
7: I'm deeply disturbed and angry about this reckless, irresponsible act of violence. And right in the middle of a festival attended by families, children, seniors.
6: Toronto Assistant Police Chief Frank Barreto said the scene was one of panic.
8: You can just imagine the chaos, the panic, the fear. And you've got people that are injured and you don't really know what is going on in the initial few moments. So police officers and first responders, paramedics, fire professionals, they simply have to get there.
6: There have been no arrests so far in that situation. And then at about 3:30 a.m., another Toronto shooting at Polson and Cherry Streets. Three people with gunshot wounds were transported to hospital with non-life-threatening injuries and five were arrested.

0: Two incidents occurred at opposite ends of the downtown core. They aren't believed to be related. Overseas, hostilities have ramped up again in the Middle East. The U.S. attacked Iran again in response to an Iranian strike on a vessel in the Strait of Hormuz. Iran has responded with attacks targeting Bahrain, Kuwait, Qatar, Oman, and Jordan. The U.S. says it hit hundreds of Iranian targets after the ship attacks. Iranians said late on Saturday that they had closed the waterway after it fired a warning shot that struck a vessel traveling on an unauthorized route. On Sunday, they said they had disabled a second vessel. India says one of its nationals is missing after an attack on the container ship GFS Galaxy off the coast of Oman earlier today, although 23 crew members have been rescued. The mixed messages certainly engender concerns about vessels being able to cross the strait safely. Iran says the strait will remain closed until what it refers to as the end of U.S. interference in this region. Central Command in the U.S. says that Iran does not control the strait and the traffic is flowing. Meanwhile, President Donald Trump echoed that on Sunday, saying in an interview on NBC's Meet the Press that the strait remains open to traffic. Quebec hospital emergency departments have been struggling with overcapacity this week, far more than usual, more like Christmas holiday or flu season than summer. On Friday afternoon, the Jewish General Emergency was at 242% of capacity, according to Index Santé statistics. And that was actually down from 285% Thursday night. The Lakeshore General was at 200%. In all, at least a dozen Quebec hospital centers are struggling with overcrowding. Gilbert Boucher, president of the Quebec Emergency Medicine Specialist Association, said it's highly unusual for summer, and it's been going on for a week.
1: Il y a un petit peu de tout en ce moment. Il y a un petit peu de virus, il y a des traumas, on sait les gens voyagent, on a nos maladies communes. Oui, il a fait très chaud, ça l'affecte certaines personnes, faut pas se le cacher.
0: Dr. Boucher says it's a little bit of everything. Regular traumas, viruses, people traveling, the recent heat wave affecting some more than others. As well, nurses and support staff have begun taking summer holidays, and that means short staffing. And holidays in medical clinics and long-term care facilities have spillover effects into emergency departments. The volume of calls to the province's 811 service is up 30% so far this month compared to 2025. And finally, Gabriela Dabrowski, the pride of Gloucester, Ontario, was foiled in her attempt to win her first ladies' doubles title at Wimbledon today. The 34-year-old had made the final twice before, in 2019 and 2024, with different partners. Unfortunately, she and Brazilian partner Luisa Stefani fell 6-3, 7-5 to the number 10 seeds, Guo Hanyu of China and Kristina Mladenovic of France. Dabrowski has two Grand Slam titles, two U.S. Opens, but still in quest of her first Wimbledon title. And that's your CBS News. And here's your Environment Canada forecast for southern Quebec. For the Montreal area, mainly sunny with a high of 29. It'll feel like 32. For Quebec City, sunny and a high of 28. For Sherbrooke, mainly sunny and a high of 27. Same thing for Gaspé. For Val-d'Or, where an air quality warning because of forest fire smoke was removed this morning, there's a yellow level heat warning, a mix of sun and cloud, a chance of thunderstorms this afternoon, and a high of 28.

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3: Hi, I'm Michelle Elliott. Climate change is setting the table for more intense wildfires. We'll hear from the author of a new book who says we need to think differently about how we face the challenges they bring.
4: This is CBC News. Good morning. It's 11 o'clock. I'm Stephanie Miles, and this is your CBC News from Montreal. Two are dead and four others were transported to hospital with serious injuries after a shooting at a salsa festival in the St. Clair West area of Toronto last night. The mayor, Olivia Chow, is angry.
5: I'm deeply disturbed and angry about this reckless, irresponsible act of violence. And right in the middle of a festival attended by families, children, seniors.
4: Toronto Assistant Police Chief Frank Barreto said the scene was one of panic.
6: You can just imagine the chaos, the panic, the fear. And you've got people that are injured and you don't really know what is going on in the initial few moments. So police officers and first responders, paramedics, fire professionals, they simply have to get there.
4: No arrests so far. The investigation is ongoing. The Salsa Festival, which was to continue today, has been canceled. And then about 3:30 a.m., another shooting. Three people with gunshot wounds were transported to hospital with non-life-threatening injuries. Five were arrested. The two incidents are not believed to be related. Hostilities have ramped up again in the Middle East.

0: East. The U.S. has attacked Iran in response to an Iranian strike on a vessel in the Strait of Hormuz. Iran has responded with attacks targeting Bahrain, Kuwait, Qatar, Oman, and Jordan. Iran said late on Saturday it had closed the waterway after it fired a warning shot that struck a vessel traveling on an unauthorized route. On Sunday, it said it had disabled a second vessel. The mixed messages certainly engender concerns about vessels being able to cross the strait safely. Iran says the strait will remain closed until what it refers to as the end of U.S. interference in this region. Meanwhile, U.S. Representative to NATO Matthew Whitaker says the strait is open.
1: The United States of America's position is that the Strait of Hormuz will remain open. Obviously, the memorandum of understanding with Iran was always performance-based, and one of the conditions was that Iran cannot terrorize commercial vessels transiting the strait.
0: President Donald Trump echoed that on Sunday, saying in an interview on NBC's Meet the Press that the strait remains open to commercial traffic. A road reconfiguration project that's been on the books for more than 50 years on Montreal's South Shore seems to finally be gaining some momentum. The province says a team of experts will be tasked with developing plans to transform a 5-kilometer stretch of Highway 132. The goal is to turn the section of road between Highway 730 in Sainte-Catherine and Rue Principale in Delson into an urban boulevard. The new configuration would include two lanes in each direction with room for public transit and bike paths. Premier Christine Fréchette says the project was added to the province's 10-year infrastructure plan back in 2019. And after that, several steps have followed.
2: We had to do a lot of studies, transit-oriented development study, for example, also the needs study and also the solution study. We had to discuss with the different mayors and also with the Kanawagi Council, and all of this took time.
0: The province says that by the end of 2027, the team of experts should have a clear idea about what the project will look like, the time frame, and what it will cost. And finally, the Band Council for Innu First Nation of Pessamit, northeast of Quebec City, is holding a referendum today on a deal it reached with the province and Hydro-Québec last week. The deal aims to settle ongoing legal disputes and potentially bring billions of dollars of compensation into the community. Some 4,300 band members will vote. If they don't approve, it won't go through. The deal builds on a framework agreement originally reached in 2024. And that was your CBC News. And here's your Environment Canada weather forecast for southern Quebec. For the Montreal area, mainly sunny with a high of 29. It'll feel like 32. For Quebec City, sunny and a high of 28. For Sherbrooke, mainly sunny and a high of 27. Same thing for Gaspé. For Val-d'Or, where an air quality warning because of fire smoke was removed this morning, there is a yellow level heat warning. A mix of sun and cloud there with a chance of thunderstorms and a high of 28.
3: Wildfire season is here. Hundreds of fires are burning across Canada, many out of control.
4: BC Wildfire Service says it has attack crews on the ground and helicopters in the air, but steep terrain and hot weather are making it difficult to stop the blaze from spreading.
3: Some fire researchers fear the situation could get worse in the coming weeks. That includes Professor Lori Daniels. She's with the Faculty of Forestry at the University of British Columbia.
5: So hot, dry, windy conditions are really the conditions that we have to be concerned about. So when we hear about heat domes, those high pressure systems setting up, they are really the precursor to having extreme fire danger and the risk of wildfire.
3: As fires burn, it takes a toll on people and communities.
6: When I see the pink and orange skies, it looks like the end of the world. It's scary. Like, I don't know. I'm worried for the wildlife. I'm worried for the people. There's even homeless people that live up there.
7: We've got our animals out of here. I've got most of my staff out of here. We've got cameras set up for security. We've got generators in place if the power goes down.
6: I'm devastated. I'm tired. I just want to rest, honestly. I'm praying. The answer is just get the fire out.
8: Nerve-wracking, quite concerning. It's pretty traumatic, honestly.
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3: I'm Michelle Elliott. I'm guest hosting What on Earth, where we bring you a world of climate solutions.

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1: And I was thinking, like, man, this is how it felt in the club I was just in.
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0: Unreserved with Rosanna Deerchild. 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And on demand on CBC Listen. The CBC News is next. And then it's the cost of living with Paul Havershrood.
3: If you're a billionaire and you're listening to this, we're going to assume you're one of the nice ones. You're not out there trying to, buy off U.S. presidents. 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
4: This is CBC News. Good afternoon. It's 12 o'clock. I'm Stephanie Miles, and this is your CBC News from Montreal. The Band Council for the Innu First Nation of Pessamit, northeast of Quebec City, is holding a referendum today. The vote is on a deal it reached with the province and Hydro-Quebec last week that aims to settle ongoing legal disputes and potentially bring billions of dollars of compensation into the community. Some 4,300 band members will vote, but if they don't approve, it won't go through. Some of the members think the vote should be postponed to the fall.
5: On a déjà vécu des référendums, des élections d'autres ententes qu'il y a eu qui n'ont pas marché.
4: Band member Marco Bacon says they've already been there, done that with previous referendums and agreements that haven't worked out. Having just 6 days to think about a question that evokes the past, the present, and the future isn't nearly enough, he says. Under the deal, Hydro-Quebec would pay Pessamit $992 million in compensation over 50 years, and the province would pay $632 million over 10 years.
6: Go, everybody. Keep on. Keep on. Let's go.
4: Two are dead and four others were transported to hospital with serious injuries after a shooting at a salsa festival in the St. Clair West area of Toronto last night. Toronto Mayor Olivia Chow is angry.
7: I'm deeply disturbed and angry about this reckless, irresponsible act of violence. And right in the middle of a festival attended by families, children, seniors.
4: Toronto Assistant Police Chief Frank Barreto said the scene was one of panic.
8: You can just imagine the chaos, the panic, the fear. And you've got people that are injured and you don't really know what is going on in the initial few moments. So police officers and first responders, paramedics, fire professionals, they simply have to get there.
4: There have been no arrests so far. The investigation is ongoing. The Salsa Festival, which was to continue today, was canceled. And then at about 3:30 a.m., another shooting. Three people with gunshot wounds were transported to hospital with non-life-threatening injuries, and five were arrested. The two incidents

0: aren't believed to be related. Hostilities have ramped up again in the Middle East. The U.S. has attacked Iran in response to an Iranian strike on a vessel in the Strait of Hormuz. Iran has responded with attacks targeting Bahrain, Kuwait, Qatar, Oman, and Jordan. Iran said late on Saturday it had closed the waterway after it fired a warning shot that struck a vessel traveling on an unauthorized route. On Sunday, it said it had disabled a second vessel. The mixed messages certainly engender concerns about vessels being able to cross the strait safely. Iran says the strait will remain closed until what it refers to as the end of U.S. interference in the region. But U.S. Representative to NATO Matthew Whitaker says the strait is open.
1: The United States of America's position is that the Strait of Hormuz will remain open. Obviously, the Memorandum of Understanding with Iran was always performance-based, and one of the conditions was that Iran cannot terrorize commercial vessels transiting the strait.
0: President Donald Trump echoed that on Sunday, saying in an interview on NBC's Meet the Press that the strait remains open to commercial traffic. And finally, a road reconfiguration project that's been in the books for more than 50 years on Montreal's South Shore seems to be gaining some momentum. The province says that a team of experts will be tasked with developing plans to transform a 5-kilometer stretch of Highway 132. The goal is to turn the section of road between Highway 730 in Sainte-Catherine and Rue Principale in Delson into an urban boulevard. The new configuration would include two lanes in each direction, with rooms for public transit and bike paths. Premier Christine Fréchette says the project was added to the province's 10-year infrastructure plan back in 2019. And that is your CBC News. And here's your Environment Canada weather forecast. For the Montreal area, mainly sunny with a high of 29. It'll feel like 32. The low tonight will be 18. For Quebec City, also a sunny high of 29 with a low of 16 tonight. Mainly sunny for Sherbrooke and a high of 27 with a low of 17 tonight. And there's a yellow level heat warning for Val-d'Or with the humidex rising to between 35 and 40. A mix of sun and cloud with a 60% chance of showers and risk of thunderstorms there.
2: Sometimes a company comes up with something and knocks it out of the park. Like the iPhone. Steve Jobs definitely earned his money on that one. Other times...
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4: 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Eau de Toilette aftershave and body spray. The scent of freedom.
2: Well, the freedom to not make any money. 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

0: kind of misery of like trying to maybe suppress a certain artistic ambition while doing these other things that were maybe more stable or more expected of you?
1: Well, I think, you know, the misery of it is just the misery of not being fully authentic and of not fully being yourself in the world. And also maybe of thinking you can have a kind of bifurcated life. I already had a bifurcated life in the sense that I grew up in India. I moved to the US for college. I was writing about India. And then on top of that, I have this other division, which is that, oh, I want to, you know, work, let's say, in city government in New York, and that's a very busy job, and write novels. And the combination of all that meant that I was so fragmented that actually, you know, this is why I think some people write, is that they want to find a place where they can be whole. And so sometimes I would really not be, I would not be miserable when I was writing, but I would be miserable outside that sometimes.
0: Mm. It's interesting you mentioned like some of the things that you were doing outside writing in your early days as a writer were kind of political, mm-hmm. because this is a family story and also a political story, I would say. The family at the center of this novel, The Complex, are all descendants of this man, S.P. Chopra. He's accomplished and celebrated. He was involved in the independence movement. At the time of the novel, he is long since deceased, but he is emotionally still like the beating heart of this family that kind of ties them all together. What does he represent as a central figure? Like, why is it important, I guess, for this novel to have someone like that at the heart?
1: So, you know, the independence era in India definitely casts an important shadow over India as a whole, right? It's this moment where you have many polymathic figures who dedicated themselves to a cause that was larger than themselves. And they weren't as tainted by, let's say, corruption the way politicians in future years would be. So they became really a kind of pantheon of important people. And I've imagined S.P. Chopra as belonging to that class of individuals like Nehru or Gandhi, where, you know, he's basically a deity in this family. But the problem, of course, with any kind of myth in a family, right, a myth in a nation, is that when things are not going so well, you kind of want to recreate it instead of moving forward, which is what we're seeing with nationalist movements now. And this is happening on a micro level in the Chopra family in the 1970s, when his descendants are kind of disappointed with the way things have turned out. Especially the most disappointed of them is the youngest son, Lakshman, who's also generally a kind of loser. And he most desperately wants to make the family great again. And his misdoings, in a way, become the engine of this novel and of the rise and fall of this family. So that's why it was important to have S.P. Chopra at the helm.
0: The title of the novel is The Complex. Generations of S.P. Chopra's descendants all live together in this complex in Delhi, which Lakshman is kind of a bit the head honcho. Can you describe for me what this kind of family compound is like?
1: Yeah, so, you know, this kind of joint family setup, as it was called, was quite common in India, really up till the present, in a way, where many generations would live together. There wouldn't be a clear demarcation of where people were living. You know, you might have a nuclear family living in one or two rooms, then another nuclear family. You would share kitchens. And so this is a compound in Delhi that is in transition, where some people are kind of breaking off and forming their own apartments. But generally, people are really back together. And of course, you know, it's a great site for drama, unfortunately, because people are rubbing each other the wrong way. Strange alliances are forming. Hierarchies exist from, you know, the oldest to the youngest son, let's say, but people are also mixing together in ways that might be strange or even incestuous. And so it was really trying to capture that vibe and that era, and especially this moment in India, which was a moment when India was still a somewhat socialist economy. And so in general, resources were scarcer. And this changed to a degree in the 90s when India's economy was forced to open up and liberalize and a sort of hyper-capitalism took over.
0: Yeah, it's interesting because we're talking about this period of like the late 70s into the early 90s. And there's this clear demarcation of people in the family who go to America and then like constantly when they come back are expected to bring things from America back. It's expected that they have gone to America to make some sort of better life for themselves.

0: right-wing or even left-wing movements, but in this case, I'm thinking of right-wing movements, but is actually a feature, right? And so in that sense, the novel is speaking to the present because we see Lakshman doing some really terrible things and we think those are going to lead to his downfall. But instead, the whole patriarchal structure of the family protects him from consequence. And it's because of that protection that he feels, oh, well, actually, now I can assert myself in the public sphere. And what ends up being the politics of resentment within this family is transmitted out into India at large. And that's why in the novel, we start to see the rise of Hindu nationalism with Lakshman as a kind of, you know, henchman to that movement.
1: It's interesting, you know, for me, sitting as someone who has like no real connection to the subcontinent mm-hmm. at all, mm-hmm. but who does, you know, pay attention to what goes on there. And who also pays attention to kind of diasporic politics in my own neighborhood, right. You sometimes hear these sorts of tensions that get like kind of imported almost mm-hmm. When people are migrating between, say, India and the US or India and Canada.
0: Well, I think at the heart of all of this, and this is what I explore both through Geeta and Lakshman, who are the two main characters in the novel, is this innate desire we have for wholeness, which is that Geeta, for example, has come to the US, right? And of course, this is familiar to you from the big Punjabi diaspora in Canada. And she doesn't feel whole anymore, right? Because she's left behind her culture. And that's the reason she keeps trying to go back. She needs to essentially reach for the system of meaning she had in India because the system of meaning she has in the US is not on par with it. Lakshman is dealing with a different kind of fragmentation, which is that he feels that modernity has come into India, that things are kind of out of his control, that like the greatness of his father has fractured. And he thinks he's going to try to find wholeness in this imaginary of the Hindu untainted past, right? Before the British came in and before Muslims came into India. And that, again, is the birth of Hindu nationalism, this desire for a kind of false wholeness.
1: Mm. It's interesting. I feel like those two false wholenesses that you describe almost are in conflict with one another in a way. Mm-hmm. And you see that even, I know that obviously in the novel, you're playing a little bit with kind of creating characters that are important politicians that are not real, but then you're also invoking names, of course, of like real revolutionary figures and politicians that were in fact in power during the time that you're writing about. What interested you in this period in particular, like that late 70s to early 90s?
0: Well, one of the most interesting things about that period, I feel, is that it is a prehistory of the present moment of Indian politics, right? Which is that Hindu nationalism only began to emerge as a real national force in the late 80s, early 90s. But of course, it didn't come out of nowhere, right? It was bubbling under the surface for decades. And so I wanted to show that moment where this force is very quietly gathering, right? That someone like Lakshman has a kind of anti-Muslim bias that he's expressing. It has come from partition, perhaps. He also is recognizing that the secular Congress Party has not quite been doing for the nation what it could have been doing. So there's a sense of disappointment, but not quite a sense of what the alternative will be. And the novel dramatizes that not just politically, but actually in the structure of the novel, which is that politics emerges very organically, which is something very deliberate in the novel. It's not one of those novels that begins with a big political event and keeps it up. It actually is that people are talking about politics and then suddenly a few hundred pages in, you start seeing people actually get engaged in politics and seeing those things coalesce. So to me, it was a moment where you could show the gathering storm rather than the storm we're actually already living in, which doesn't need to be described, unfortunately, because we're living in it.
1: Yeah. I mean, there's a specific thing that you describe in the novel, which is these Mandal Commission mm-hmm, protests, mm-hmm. which are quite pivotal. They feel very existential for some of the characters. What fascinated you about that panic in particular? And this was something, I guess, like, just for our listeners, because this was complete news to me, honestly, reading the novel. I was like deep diving on Wikipedia afterwards, realizing there was this whole

0: there are Bridge Chopra's sons who also have a similar dynamic. Lakshman is obviously one of several brothers in the novel. There's obviously an echo there, but it wasn't really even that. It was that this novel, more so than any other book I've written, is about the precise cultural milieu I grew up in. Like, not the family, not the drama that occurs in this fictional family, but the settings are all places that my brother and I grew up in and were, you know, aware of. And so I felt like the book in some ways is written for him, that he's the person who would get it the most.
1: Mm. I know you mentioned as well, when we were chatting a little bit before the interview, you mentioned like being a parent. I know there's also now this whole other dynamic of like, you know, if you're an immigrant in the US, how do you raise your child, keeping connection with back home, wherever that is? Like, how do you navigate that? Because that's a topic that the characters in this novel are navigating, but it's in a very different period of time, right? Like, this novel is set, you know, 40 years back from where we are now.
0: Mm. You know, I am somewhat tormented by this question, but in the sense of knowing from myself that when you immigrate and you go to a new country, what sometimes happens is that you don't know why you're uneasy. And one of the reasons you might be uneasy is that certain bands of your own character and of your own personality go dark when you're abroad, which is that, you know, when I go back to India, I find, oh, wow, there's this whole part of me that thinks and feels and speaks in Hindi, or this whole part of me that is activated in a particular kind of Indian crowd that is just dormant in the US. And I think that's something I would want to kind of be aware of with my daughter, which is that, you know, she's part Indian. My wife is not Indian. And so she is going to have certain inherited, you know, bands of experience. And I want her to be aware of what they are, even if she doesn't actually act on them or sort of learn a language. I think just exposing her to that part of herself will be interesting. But I also think, on the other hand, I think part of what I'm trying to accept is, which I have not accepted, clearly writing these novels is a form of denial also, that I live in the US, is that I do live here and I'm going to have an American child, and there's something interesting there. And if I am writing about how people shouldn't be constantly looking backwards to try to find answers, then I should really be looking at like ways in which she and I can both assimilate more as well. So it's going to be this like push and pull between these two impulses, I think.
1: I guess, you know, after spending so long, as you say, looking homewards, looking certainly, I guess, backwards in time, is there anything that you have learned about yourself through writing this story? What has spending time kind of in the complex done for you, Karan Mahajan?
0: It's a wonderful question. I do think that writing about the past does free you of it in some way. So I think what one needs to do is to honestly examine what happened. And this is what I wish that movements, political movements, would do. It's like, you don't need to look at 1940s America, or you don't need to look at 2000 BC India and say that was the greatest civilization that ever existed. I think you can just look at it and say it had certain good things, it had certain bad things. We've progressed. Like, we don't need to recreate it. And I think that's how I feel about this kind of examination, is that I have crystallized some part of my own cultural past, and actually, hopefully, I can move on to writing about other things now. In fact, I've been researching and writing quite a bit about Sikhs in Canada. You know, I was recently there writing a piece for Granta, and I'm hoping to kind of write a novel that is about Punjabis in Canada and India. And that seems to me part of that movement forward after having maybe exhausted some of this material from my own deep past.
1: Well, we certainly look forward to whatever that new material is. Karan Mahajan, it has been such a pleasure chatting with you today. Thank you so much for joining us.
0: No, it was fantastic. Thank you for the great questions.
1: That was Karan Mahajan. His latest novel is called The Complex, and he joined me from his home in Rhode Island. I'm Matea Roach, and you're listening to Bookends on CBC Radio.

Fake Brides and Rare Snails. That's the mashup at the center of Maria Reva's debut novel, Endling. And if that combo already has your eyebrows raised, that's just the tip of the iceberg. This was one of the most innovative and original novels I read last year, and I'm not the only one who found

0: husband. You're just going to, you know, move abroad and everything's going to be great for you. She is also under pressure from her family. She has a large extended family and they're all wondering, when is she finally going to start a family? And because she's beautiful, it's almost offensive to them that she's not trying to pass on her genes, right? So there's those forms of pressure. There's also her own attempt to get these snails to just reproduce, which is actually not always an easy thing to do. So I thought, okay, she's facing all these pressures, but that has to come against something completely opposite. And it's that she herself is not interested in any of that. And she's not interested in marrying. She's not really interested in starting her own family. She's kind of a lone wolf and she's trying to make her own life and her own path at the beginning of the book. At the same time, she is having a really, well, she's having an existential crisis, I would say, because these snails are, she keeps watching this extinction happen before her eyes and it's really taking a toll on her at the beginning of the book. So she's really at her lowest point. I would say if anyone is saving her, it's actually these two activists who approach her and ask to use her mobile lab for this hostage mission.
1: Mm-hmm. So we have these three women. They are brought together by this radical act of, we are going to kidnap some of these bachelors on a romance tour and cause a media incident. But at the same time, Russia launches its full-scale invasion of Ukraine and the narrative in this novel completely breaks apart. The feeling I had as a reader is that this is perhaps like, oh, you were writing this novel and then there was a war. And now what do you do? Like, can you talk a bit about what was happening in real time as you were putting this novel together and how real events affected your ability to craft your story?
0: Well, how the events unfold in the book and where the Russian invasion comes in is pretty much how it happened in real life in the writing of the book. So I had this main premise, right? This kidnapping plot that was well underway. And then Russia invaded Ukraine and my relatives were fleeing their homes in Ukraine. All of them have fled except for my grandfather. And I just did not know how to continue a book when its setting was being destroyed in real time. And I gave up on it and I did not know what the role of fiction was when reality was colliding with it in such a insane way. And I had this kind of splitting of my reality of, you know, watching the war from abroad, hearing from our relatives, and then trying to somehow live this life here in Canada under peaceful skies. So it was really disorienting. And I think it is something a lot of us grapple with here because there is so much uncertainty, and yet we are trying to kind of live our mundane lives as well. So I set the book aside and I kept obsessing over these questions. And then I decided, well, I'm going to fold them into my novel and I'm going to draw back the curtain for the reader about what it's like to try to write fiction in these times, at least how it was like for me. A war is such a complicated thing. I mean, we're still talking about World War One and Two, right? And we're still discovering new things. And I think there's so many ways to look at it, and each person will have their own.
1: I know as well, there's the additional dimension of, you were born in Ukraine, but your family came to Canada when you were 7 years old. And so the war breaks out, you have plenty of family and like extended community people that you know that are still living in Ukraine who are directly affected. But you're in British Columbia, as you said, like under peaceful skies. And now you're the writer in Canada who's being asked to speak, to write op-eds, to kind of comment on things as somebody who has a platform. How did you navigate those tensions, at least in the early days? Like, what did it feel like to be asked to comment on these things that you were observing when you had these people that were very close to you who were much more directly in the line of fire, quite literally?
0: At first, I was in just panic mode, right? I was trying to do whatever I could in my power to help. And so when media outlets reached out to me to write op-eds, it felt like, okay, this is my power and my duty to speak about my relatives and to try to get people to look at ordinary people in Ukraine and kind of see beyond the headlines and the statistics of the damage

0: Emmett, basically trying to illustrate the experience of my relatives are actually living under this bombardment. So at first it felt right to be asked to comment. But then I had an unfortunate experience with a media outlet where they asked me, as you know, an expat, for my own viewpoint on the war. And then I wanted to write about the wartime humor coming out of Ukraine, because it was astounding how many memes, how many jokes were coming out of Ukraine and swirling within, you know, internet channels in Ukraine about basically making fun of their enemy. And family friends who were sheltering in basements who were still cracking jokes. So I wanted to write about the wartime humor in Ukraine. And the editors of this American media outlet, they basically said, you can't write that. It's too soon. It doesn't have the right gravitas. And I just realized, oh, so I'm expected to write in a certain way that's palatable to the Western viewer. Interesting. I'm not going to do that. So I was galvanized in my own book to, I mean, I've always used dark humor, but I was galvanized to keep leaning into that because I think it is more realistic to how people are processing the war. Because if you allow yourself to constantly be sad, you're just going to perish. And if you laugh, it's like you're taking a breath.
1: I'm speaking with Maria Reva, the author of Endling. I'm Matea Roach, and you're listening to Bookends. Maria, in Endling, you describe very vividly what it's like to have relatives and loved ones who are on the front lines of conflict. And you also mentioned earlier that you do have at least one person in your family who's refused to evacuate. At the time that you were writing Endling, your grandfather, who was in his 80s, was one of the holdouts who didn't want to leave. What was going into that decision for him to want to stay put?
0: Well, I think, and that's something that I did not understand for a long time. And as a 35-year-old, I don't have the kind of experience he does, of course. I think he knew that he would lose his independent life if he left his apartment, right? He lives by himself. He has lived by himself for a while. And it sounds crazy, but it's like he has the freedom in a way within his own walls. He has a kind of freedom, right? Even though there are attacks happening every day. So he would actually lose that freedom if he went to a safer place and had to live with other people. And it's just something we all had to accept.
1: Mm. Were there people trying to talk him out of that decision to stay? What was the sort of process like of coming to a point of, okay, yeah, no, he's not leaving?
0: Yeah, we all tried. We all tried to convince him to leave. He also has some health issues, which make that difficult for him. I think also this realization that ultimately the aging body can be even more of a horror than the war outside of your apartment. So if you need to stay in place to tend to that, that it becomes the priority. Yeah. My sister and I went to Ukraine on a research trip and, of course, to see our relatives in March 2023. And we visited several cities and we got as far east as Kharkiv. And we could not go to Kherson. It was too dangerous and it remains too dangerous. And I did have this fantasy of, you know, going to his doorstep and surprising him and saying, we're going to take you out of here. We're going to rescue you. And it's this kind of rescue fantasy that drives a lot of my book as well. But having to accept that we couldn't do that. Mm. That was really hard.
1: So Kherson is where your grandfather lives. Mm. What is the situation like on the ground? What's his reality?
0: Well, Kherson has had a really, really rough time since the invasion. So first they were occupied by the Russians, and then they were liberated. And then the Kakhovka Dam was bombed by the Russians. And then the area was flooded. And now Kherson is being treated kind of as a human safari by Russian drone operators who are practicing on civilians, basically using them as target practice. My grandfather's sister, who goes back and forth, so she was at the time in Kherson, and a drone actually got tangled right outside of her kitchen window and exploded. So that, and that took out her windows. And luckily she was okay, but it really hit home that no one is safe there. And the kind of intimacy of drones, right? They're small and they can just drop things right on you, explosives, and they can see you and they can follow you.
1: Wow. Yeah. That's very visceral and like terrifying for it to be that close. And yeah, the intimacy of it being so close to you, you can see it. It's not like dropping on you from far away.
0: Exactly. And so people, from what I hear, people try to walk under trees to not be as visible. So it's like they're reduced to animals escaping predators.
1: So that's the situation in Kherson. I know you mentioned in 2023 you were able to visit parts of Ukraine with your sister, and you got as far east, I guess, as Kharkiv. And you describe that in other parts of the country, people were kind of going about their lives relatively more normally, despite the fact that there is a war, that at any moment that front line could move and they could be under bombardment. What was it like being in Ukraine during wartime?
0: Well, I think the term is siren fatigue, if I'm quoting it correctly. It's when you hear an alarm enough times. So I'm referring to air raid sirens in this case. You hear an alarm enough times that you become desensitized to it. So the people who have stayed in Ukraine, they in some way have had to become desensitized, because if every time you hear an air raid siren, you try to seek shelter in a basement somewhere, you just cannot live your life. You cannot continue. So I remember being in Kharkiv and there was an air raid siren blaring and there were people walking around in the parks. And it's scary to see that also, because then you see how something so terrible also becomes almost normalized. And there's a coping mechanism, I suppose, that you believe that if you haven't been hit yet, you will be okay. But then there are these moments where that risk really pierces your shield, right? When it does come really, really close.
1: You know, we're speaking about the horror of being in these places during wartime, but these are also places in many cases that you have also pleasant memories of. These are places that are really special to you. I think that's why for a lot of people, they are not willing to leave, right? This is their homeland. These are the spaces that they loved and laughed and, you know, had families in. You write a lot about, I know we've talked about your grandfather being in his apartment, but you write about this family dacha, like a cottage in southern Ukraine near Kherson. It's a place that you spent a lot of time as a child. What was special about that house for you? Can you take us back to what it was like before it was this place that was so dangerous?
0: That's a hard one to talk about. It's where our generations grew up, I would say. And it was the place of ultimate freedom. And it's where you could get lost in the swamps and just look at, the frogs and the wildlife and just all this life hatching around you. And I think everybody in my family has fallen into the swamp at some point in their childhood. And it's the kind of freedom that we will never have there again, because now it's riddled with mines and no child can be sent there anymore. And I don't know how many decades, how many generations it would take for any child to feel safe there again, and for any parent to allow their child to explore those places. And if you have that kind of freedom in your childhood, I think that leaves a certain mark in you, because so much of your life after that is constrained.
1: Yeah. Do you feel that you keep that place with you at all, like in your day-to-day? Are there ways that those experiences continue to show up for you?
0: It's like I can't think of those places anymore. It's like I can't look at photos of Kherson before the war. I just can't anymore. I can look at photos of it now, but I can't see it for what it was before, because it's like then, you know, the loss really, really hits.
1: Yeah.
0: So how can I think back to all these really wonderful places in my childhood knowing that they're gone?
1: Thank you for sharing so willingly, because it's it's just devastating. And it's unbelievable to me that despite the

angry about what was happening in their community. Janita and Clayson Benali were only 12 and 15 years old when they formed their first band. Along with their late brother Klee, who was 14, Blackfire was born in 1989. It has become iconic in the punk scene. But after over two decades with Blackfire, Clayson and Janita took their music in a different direction. They formed a different band with a different flag. Instead of anger, they turned to hope.

0: a lot of punk of color. You notice that these shows are like at family's house, at auntie's, uncle's house, or like your cousin's house. So you see the family at the show in the backyard moshing or holding a baby or something. So it's this also familial thing, you know, and you're so close knit with your family. There's probably food somewhere, you know, at these punk gigs or something. So that's something unique. And I think from what I've seen so far, you know, there was a lot going on in the Southwest in the 80s and the 90s.
1: Mm. Who are some of the, you know, young punk bands that you see coming up?
2: Yeah, well, first off, I can think of is like 1876. They call their style powwow punk rock, and they incorporate powwow into their music.
0: The archive even has rockabilly bands. They have hardcore bands. So Heart Museum plays that kind of like post-hardcore emo type of music. I love that. So they have the screaming and the very melodic vocals. They're from the Navajo Nation. They're like an excellent hardcore band. Or you have Low Cash Ninjas. They're like a ska punk band. Well, see you come and go down my dusty road, yeah, turn away from me again. Let's think that I don't know. They're really unique because they play like ska, punk. There's like a grindcore, folk influence. So they're really, really unique. And then they have imagery of Star Wars. There's a lot of correlation with indigenous folks with Star Wars.
2: Everybody always quotes that they took the hairstyles, but it's like Luke Skywalker. Skywalker sounds like a native name. He lives with his uncle and aunt, like, you know, like, come on.
1: It's very indigenous.
2: You know, and there's all this busted up vehicles.

0: local guys. It's almost
1: Oh.
0: all been from people that are across Canada and the US. So I don't know what that says about
1: Interesting.
0: Victoria as a dating culture. Like, what's happening?
1: That's so interesting, 'cause I'm sure you can see your stats even better than I can, but

0: highway engineer, but when you look at Canadian highways, what is it about the way they're designed that, you think contributes to speeding?
1: They're really designed to enable you to think that you can go fast on them. A lot of the way that we drive, it's both technical and psychological. And there are visual cues on our highways that, tell you how fast or how slow you can go, how straight they are, but also how wide the lanes are. And I just got back.

0: We have about a minute left. A lot of people listen to this show while they're driving, so let's assume they're doing that right now. What do you want them to consider before they tromp down on the accelerator?
1: I want them to consider how important it is, where they're going, and if they weren't here, who would miss them? I want them to consider the fact that, yes, you are driving a very safe vehicle. It is an amazingly built machine, but Transport Canada only tests the safety equipment up to 56 kilometers an hour. Then it's effective. Once it's past that, it loses its effectiveness. So think about that when you're driving 120 and suddenly a moose walks out in front of you. Think about, can you be the person instead of the officer that knocks on the door at 2 o'clock in the morning to tell someone somebody's not coming home because someone desperately had to get that pizza before the shop closed? The impact of speeding and the ramifications of the consequence are tremendous. And people need to think about that. And if I may really quickly, Ian, because I have been listening to the show, the 15 over.
0: Yes,
1: And I was surprised you didn't lead with that.
0: Yeah, no, I forgot. Thank you for listening. Thank you for reminding me.
1: The part of the problem over the years with that is if I walked into a courtroom with a mitt full of tickets that were 10 over, the justice of the peace would pull me aside and not be very happy with me for clogging their court.
0: Interesting.
1: Come up with new laws and new reactions and new enforcement. There's a classic part of this whole picture being missed. They do not increase the capacity in courtrooms. If I start laying tickets at 5 over, and I should, because especially at 110, if you're doing 115, you should be getting a ticket. But if I lay it at 5 over, the justice of the peace is not going to be very happy with me because they already have an overmax docket. They don't have the capacity to deal with people who are fighting those tickets, and they will just dismiss them. So as an officer, you do all this work, and then you walk in with all this quality work, and it's dismissed because they don't have time to deal with it.
0: Mark, it's always nice having you on the program. Hope we speak again. Mark Andrews, retired Ontario Provincial Police Officer in Corbeil, Ontario. Thank you. Okay, we're getting close to the end of the first hour. I won't be able to put Shannon Underwood from Saskatoon on the air, but she has a recommendation of, she talks about highways that are already at 110 in some areas near her, but she believes there should be a recommended speed and a maximum speed, which she says would work well. And I should say that in British Columbia, and I'm not sure if those of you in the rest of the country have seen the same thing where you are, but we also have variable speed limits. So there'll be a bunch of stretches of highway that have electronic signs. And so you have whatever the limit is, 120 in the case of the Coquihalla, 100 in some of the other smaller highways. But then there's a sign that adjusts the speed depending on what the conditions are. Okay, for those of you on CBC News Network, get ready for Deanna Sumanak-Johnson. She is next with the latest news and, of course, the big story of that shooting. And our show will continue right after this. It is now time for today's second topic.
2: Road rage, people drive around with mental driving economies. If it's very negative and hostile, then they put themselves at risk that if some incident happens, they suddenly explode.
0: Hi, I'm Ian Hanemansing in Vancouver. 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
3: When it comes to road rage, who's in the right and who's in the wrong doesn't really make that much of a difference. And you really need to be thinking about how do I keep myself safe?
0: Our question this hour, what's your road rage story? What's the moment when another driver made you say, I can't believe they just did that? Call us at 888-416-8333. Sorry about that. 888-416-8333.
4: Everyone's always talking about don't have road rage. I'm a honk my horn. You want to honk at me, I'm a honk at you.
5: You can't help but laugh or shake your head in disgust. It just, when you hear these things every day about brakes standing in front of people, cutting them off, giving them the finger,
6: They try reversing into me. That doesn't go their way. So they turn around and swerve and try and push me into a bridge with a 200-foot drop to frozen water.
0: Can you imagine that? It is shocking how quickly

0: basically come down to the conclusion that my own health is the priority here, and I need to seek medical attention rather than do some sort of vigilante justice.
1: Yeah. And what was the medical outcome for you?
0: I ended up with about 3 to 4 stitches in my arm. I was very lucky that the way it was described to me,

0: I'm Douglas Gelovin, your summer host of Daybreak. Coming up on Monday's show, as Russia continues its attacks on Ukraine and Ukraine uses drones to hit deeper inside Russia than ever before, we're going to get an update on what, if any, path to ending the conflict exists. And we have sports with Blake Saraga and traffic with Lita.
1: And we're going to be monitoring all that traffic Monday morning, summertime. We never know what we're going to get.
0: Join us from 5:30.
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5: It was one of those moments where you embrace the possibilities, you embrace the unknown, and you find that in that moment, you're living a life trembling with joy.

acts as a potential bioweapon that could be used against other nations. So it became something that was still occurring in nature, could be found in like rural Texas, for instance, but also was found in labs all over the world where scientists had been working with it, both to try to weaponize it and then also to find ways to protect themselves against it for decades. Honestly, as soon as they learned

0: 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So thank you so much for joining, and thank you for the work. It's wonderful.
1: Yeah, thanks so much. Thanks for having me.
0: That was filmmaker Jeremiah Crawwell, host of the podcast Aftermath, Hunt for the Anthrax Killer. You've been listening to Crime Story from CBC Podcasts. Crime Story is hosted by me, Kathleen Goldhar. Our producers are Nikki Manfredi and Mitchell Stewart. Sound design by Julian Uzielli and Mitchell Stewart. Our senior producer is Jeff Turner. Our video producer is Evan Agard. And our YouTube producer is John Lee. Media sourced from NBC News. Executive producers are Cecil Fernandez and Chris Oak. 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